0: Car. Next week, when you tune our way for another adventure of George Valentine, you'll hear...
1: Hey, look, Barney, what was the idea of dragging me into this doorway when that car came up?
2: Boy, Mr. Valentine, did you see him turn around and beat it when he started getting to work?
1: What works? What happened?
2: Oh, we figured you might be followed when you left the Swede, so the Bearcats were ready on the roof with ash cans, bricks, cans of garbage, stuff like that. Boy, they let him have it.
1: I suppose I should say thanks.
2: Ah, nothing to it. Say, what'd you find out about Danny?
1: Nothing much, kid. Except that there are at least two characters who do anything to keep me from finding out.
2: Well, don't you worry. They won't. Not with the Bearcats on the job.

Tonight's adventure, George Valentine, has been brought to you by Standard of California on behalf of independent Chevron gas stations and Standard stations throughout the West. Let George Do It stars Robert Bailey as George with Francis Robinson as Claire. Wally Mayer appears as Lieutenant Riley. Tonight's story was written by David Victor and Herbert Little, Jr. and directed by Don Clark. Also heard in the cast were Jacqueline DeWitt as Gloria, Tony Barrett as Glenn Stratton, Glenn Delano as the scrub woman, Ralph Moody as the janitor, and Harry Lang as Max. The music is composed and conducted by Eddie Dunstetter. Your announcer, John Heaston. Listen again next week, same time, same station, to Let George Do It. This is the Mutual Don Lee Broadcasting System.

That's some nice bumper music they had there at the end. I like that. And you won't be hearing Let's George do it next week at the same time, but at this same time and station, you'll hear plenty of other old-time radio shows. Actually, next week being the county fair, we'll definitely have Gene Shepherd's county fair story. Let George Do It, as aired today, August 23rd, back in 1948. And as I just mentioned, that is the last old-time radio offering for this evening. But I'm not going anywhere until 10 o'clock. Kate Smith now draws a line in the sand, as it were, between this half of the show and the next. Come in, please.

thank you, Kate. Currently, 75 degrees under cloudy skies at Poughkeepsie Dutchess County Airport, clearing on the overnight with a low of 56. Sunshine tomorrow in 78 and a chance of showers once again late in the day, as we've been having. But right now, no showers, but time for Voyage into Vital. Good evening.

the pleasure this morning of visiting the Ripley Bird Conservancy over in Connecticut, where they have all sorts of shore birds and ducks and geese and swans, and some of them quite endangered. Not all, but some. 100 species of them. What does that have to do with music? Well, there was a very friendly and knowledgeable docent there. Obviously a volunteer, and it got me to thinking about how much people volunteering at things they love really make a difference, add some flavor and joy to this world. And, well, that's kind of what we do here at VKR. We all come here unpaid and try to put on our little best effort at entertaining you. I do it here with the radio shows in the 70s, and so many other people do it with so many other genres. It's a real pleasure to be a part of such.

in a world where everything, and I mean everything, is now monetized too. It's refreshing to see people doing things for the love of something. That's what we do here. It's also a sneaky lead in, speaking of money, right, that in a couple of weeks I'll be asking you for money to keep us doing this for another year, hopefully with your approval and your, you know, your kind donations. But that's almost a month, I think, from now. So no more of that. Right now, more of music. Let's go to a Canadian Decca 78 to start things off with Ben Pollock's Pick-A-Rib Boys and My Wild Irish Rose. Good evening.

Boys, take it and get.

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Never make a dime that way. Well, looky here.

hopefully he made up for it at some point. Kate Smith. I hear Swanee syncopators on Velvet Tone. Yes. The Columbia Dime Store labels. July 7th of 31. We have a waxing gibbous moon. It's 84% full tonight. And the sturgeon moon, the full moon, is on Friday morning. Love a good moon song. Oh, gosh, there's so many. We could do a whole show full of moon songs. But I'm not, as you know, I'm not really into heavy theme song, theme shows. I like the sets to have a certain flow to them of tempo, and it's not always easy to do that with, I don't know, say, all songs about hot dogs or whatever. The Three Keys before that, who were Bon Bon, Slim Furness, and Bob Pease, and Wa-Dee-Da. Recorded the first day of autumn, 1932. Mildred Bailey with the Dorsey Brothers before that, from June of 33, and Lazy Bones. Andy Kirk with a very late recording for this show. The last day of July, 1942. Take it and get. And we did. Andy Kirk and his Clouds of Joy. And we started things off with Ben Pollock's Pick-A-Rib Boys, featuring Ben Pollock at the drums. And Chauncey Olcott's Chestnut, My Wild Irish Rose, on a Canadian Decca. That's the Compo Company Limited. Montreal, Canada. 8:32 on a Sunday night, not in Canada, but Poughkeepsie, New York. Jeremiah here. You're

heads back and forth any time a car came down the driveway of this place. They were adopting a different crane baby, which at 3 months old was about the size of them. I mean, big birds, you know. If you've ever seen an emu or an ostrich, not quite that tall. No, not 6.5 feet tall, but probably 5 feet. And with enormous, powerful wings. So, well, maybe you don't like birds. Well, I'm going to judge you a little bit, but that's your right. Your choice. Hopefully you like some sort of animal. The musical animal. See, Nelson now starts us off by pecking, speaking of birds. Good evening.

Now that's a fun record right there. Looking good, but feeling bad. Oh, I hope that's not true of you. Victor 38,000 Hot Dance Series, recorded the last day of September 1929. Boy, things were about to change then, right? Fats Waller and his buddies. Who were his buddies? Well, Henry Red Allen on trumpet, Jack Teagarden on trombone, Albert Nicholas and Otto Hardwick on alto saxes, Larry Binion on tenor sax, Eddie Condon on banjo, Al Morgan on string bass, Gene Krupa on the drums, and the Four Wanderers vocalizing along with Fats on the piano. That is a fun record and an all-star cast. Before that, from February of 30, the Charleston Chasers, Cinderella Brown. Looks like Roy Evans vocals, if I can read my notes correctly. Oh, let's see, maybe I can find that real quick. Now that our internet connection is almost fast, I can't get used to this. Things working properly here. You don't hear me talking about cranking up the computer anymore, because I don't have to. Oh, yes, Roy Evans. Not Dale Evans. George Olson is music, The Moon is Low, from 14th of March, 1930. Recorded at the Hal Roach Studios in Culver City, California. And we start things off from May of 37, Ozzie Nelson and his orchestra Peckin' on a Buff Bluebird 78, the music from New Faces of 37 and the Cotton Club Review. The moon may be low or high, but it's darned invisible right now, because it has been brought to my attention that it is raining. It really is, too. I went out and took a peek at the window, and it's spattering against the pane, but supposed to be brief showers. Yeah, it looks like it's just about going through, but there was a little line of storms. Oh, well. I told you to look out for your laundry earlier. I'm probably the last person on earth to use a clothesline, I think, at least here in New York, it seems. But actually, no, I don't have music in my fingers either. I have it at my fingertips here, carefully pressed onto these black circular discs. But Victor Arden and Phil Oman now. Good evening.

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It's 9 o'clock, almost 9:01. Duke Ellington from October of 1928 on Brunswick, awful sad. Really wonderful arrangement there. Another Brunswick record, a little newer. Bougie, spelled B-U-J-I. I think these days we'd spell it B-O-U-G-I-E, but maybe no relation whatsoever. I don't know. The Casaloma Orchestra from May of 1933. I think that's the only recording of that, too. Often these old songs, if you search them, there are many versions, but not of Bougie. Ha-cha-cha. Chick Bullock there with Joe Reichman's orchestra on Oriole from 34? September of 34. And we start things off with Victor Arden and Phil Oman. Frank Luther singing Music in My Fingers. And rhythm in his joints? Well, I can make mine. Yeah. I don't know how rhythmic that were, but they sure make some noise. Ooh, old arthritis. Let's take a peek now. Yeah, the weather has gone through. And now it's 68 degrees and skies are clearing. 57 on the overnight. 78 tomorrow. We like that temperature around here. That's our favorite number, right? 79 Tuesday. 82 Wednesday. 83 in showers Thursday and Friday. I think we'll go now to Elmer Schobel's Friar Society Orchestra from October of 1929, The Prince of Wales. Good evening. That's Wales with an A-I-L-S.

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I never seek another, she must have you. Someday I'll bid a little tan just for two. 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

0: 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I can't resist from being kissed, but there's one thing I can't stand.
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Uh-oh. 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Is that related in some way to meatloaf? You can do anything for love, but you can't. I'll do anything for love, but I won't do that. Is that the same, that? Nah, I don't think so. Sounded like in those lyrics that you could tickle, you could punch her, but not tickle her. Really kind of absurd and unfortunate. Words and music by Roy Turk. Earl Gresham is Gangplank Orchestra and a record that is 100 years old. May 15th, 1926, it was recorded. And before that, a record 101 years old, the California Ramblers. And Sweet Georgia Brown from May 14th of 1925. Louis Armstrong at his Savoy Ballroom 5, who were Louis, plus Fred Robinson on trombone, Don Redman on alto sax, Jimmy Strong on tenor sax, Earl Hines on piano, Mansi Kara on banjo, and Zutty Singleton on drums. December of 1928, for no one else but you. And we started things off with Elmer Schobel's Friar Society Orchestra, featuring, among others, my frog. Where did I get off here? George Wetling on drums, John Kuhn on tuba, Charlie Barger on guitar, Elmer Schobel on piano, Floyd Towne tenor sax, Frank Teschmacher on clarinet, Jack Reed on trombone, and Dick, is that Feige on cornet. The Prince of Wales. October 1929. Oh, there were a lot of whales in 1929. Oh, and moans, I believe, too. Anywho, how about a Van Teezer now?

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Oh, Dinah, if you wanted off to China.

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He looks like he's almost sneering. I think he's supposed to be singing or saluting the audience, but on the record label, it's a little dubious. Ah, yes, the Columbia Magic Notes Vivatonal Electrical Process. Few Columbias there. Another Vivatonal before that. Guy Lombardo's orchestra was swinging in a hammock, which must be a very large hammock indeed. Dear Brother Carmen Lombardo singing. And there's a fly in here. Go. Phew. Don't know where that came from. We don't have any air vents or windows or anything. And all of a sudden, big fly. Having lots of fun. Maybe that's it. Likes the music. Abe Lyman's California Orchestra. Recorded, however, in Chicago. July of 1926. Wish you were here. Having lots of fun. Jimmy McHugh's Bostonians and the Whoopi Stomp. They were Ben Pollock, Benny Goodman, Jack Teagarden, Jim McPartland. Some big names on that November of 1928 Velvet Tone issue. And we start things off from 29, Leo Reisman and his orchestra on Vanityzer. A teaser from Earl Carroll's Vanities. At 9:35 on a Sunday night, I remind you, if you have a spare moment of time and you're in Manhattan on a Monday or Tuesday or night, get your posterior down to the lower level of the Birdland Theater. Yes, that theater features Vince Giordano's Nighthawks, and they're wonderful, and they play this type of music, and it's just a fun thing. And then there are listening sessions, too, at the Hot Club of New York further down, I think in the 20s, west, appropriately enough, right? Somewhere in the west 20s, I think. They do that on Mondays. You bring your own 78s. Hear them on quality equipment. And right now, how about some Dardanella? So, a later version. Dick McDonough now from 37. Good evening.

0: says you're in him, Sully Mason. Come on up here and kick up some dust, boy.
1: 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Show your linen to everyone. Now don't you be shy. Get right up and try, and we can have a barrel of fun. Show the lace on your petticoat. Kick your heels at the proper note. And if you want to make the whole joint jump, let them see you do a bump. This is your enemy. Come on and show your linen.

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Lyrics by Johnny Mercer. Music by Matty Malnick. Meeny, meeny, miny, moe from To Beat the Band. Sing Me a Swing Song. Oh, from 35. Sing Me a Swing Song. Hoagie Carmichael and Stanley Adams inspired for that one. Helen Ward singing with Benny Goodman's orchestra. Another Johnny Mercer lyric, forgotten. Show Your Linen, Miss Richardson. Sully Mason singing in front of Kay Kaiser's orchestra. And we start things off with Dick McDonough in a version of the Dardanella from 1937. Time for one last set. Let's start it off with Mildred Bailey and the St. Louis Blues.

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Ned Ganella, Swinging to Those Lies. Before that, Mal Hallett and his orchestra from 1937, Buddy Welcome, singing Oh Say, Can You Swing? Joe Thomas in front of Jimmy Lunsford's orchestra, He Ain't Got Rhythm, and Mildred Bailey and her orchestra, Maybe, with her take on the St. Louis Blues. I have been and will continue to be Jeremiah, your friendly analog adventurer. I must make way for slacking off. Rich, wherever you are, say hi to Manhattan Mary for us, won't you? And to our late friend Jay as well. Make it a great week and a great day. Good night.

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You are listening to WBKR 91.3 FM Independent Radio Poughkeepsie. It is 10 p.m. on a Sunday, which means it is time for Slacking Off. We're going to stay true to the emo roots. Tonight is pretty rooted in the Deep Elm record label. They're awesome. They have some great stuff and a really wide variety of UK, German, American emo indie type stuff. So we're going to start it off with some Clair de Lune and some Benton Falls. Here is All These Things by Benton Falls.

That was All These Things by Benton Falls. We're going to keep it up. We're going to stay playing off of the Deep Elm list for now. So here's another band called Claire de Lune. They have this album called Marionettes, which is really, really great. So we're going to do a little like Tim O'Brien reference. Here is The Things They Carried.

That was Cabin Fever by Layman's Terms. This is a, like, I guess it's post-90s, so, because technically emo in the 90s ended in 2002. More bluntly, people say it ended with 9/11, but I'm not going to go so far as to say that. So this would be, I guess you could count it within that third wave, it would be 2004. Layman's Terms is great. We're going to follow that up with some Fairlane and some Miles of Hope. We're going to start with the Fairlane. Here is Bully off an album called Split.

That last song was Echoes by Miles of Hope. They are a German band on the Elm Records lineup. They are super cool. We're going to switch it up a little bit. We're going to the White Octave. The White Octave has its connections and its roots to the second wave. It is made up of one of the former members of Cursive. I love Cursive. So we're just going to keep the good times going. Here is The House is Flatlined.

The track you just heard was Four by the Blackout Pack. The track you heard before that was The House is Flatlined by the White Octave. If you weren't listening to me before, which is a shame, the White Octave is a split from Cursive. Cursive is incredible. If you think of the best concept album ever, oh, you mean Cursive's Domestika? Yes, I do. Foundational to emo, incredible, so well done. It's hilarious because the entirety of the album is about just the nastiest of wars, and the guy who was in charge of Cursive, the lead singer at the time, was also coincidentally going through a very nasty divorce, but if you ask him about it, the album had nothing to do with it. Nothing to do with it at all. Anyways, Cursive's great. The White Octave is also equally great. They carried greatness when they left. The song you heard after The White Octave was by a band called The Blackout Pack. They made one album in 2009, and we're very lucky for that. The track that you heard was called Four. It is the fourth out of four songs put out by this band on streaming. But they're all really, really good, and we might even hear another one. If I have time tonight, we'll see. We're going to go into some Small Brown Bike. Tonight is kind of a very, I guess, high-hanging emo. You have to climb for this fruit, but we're going to go for it. We're going to do two tracks off of Our Own Wars. We're going to start with The Cold, and then I'll come back and talk to you. 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

Both of the two tracks you heard were by Small Brown Bike. The last one was Curiosity Killed the Cat, and I am the killed. We are going to take a break because I have a little something that I want to tell you guys. The average New York family in the year of 2024, so that's 2 years ago, and shockingly, one could even say when things were still good, they paid for their health insurance in $27,000, and about 740,000 New Yorkers have medical debt. Now, what am I on here trying to say? Am I just dooming you with terrible statistics? We could all just chew on that and go to bed. Or what we could do is you guys could go to a local town hall to discuss healthcare challenges for New Yorkers and how a universal healthcare system would work in New York State. If this is something that interests you, there's several opportunities for you to do this. You could go to a town hall in Rosendale in 2 days on August 25th at 6 p.m. There is another on August 27th. There's one August 30th in Woodstock. There's one in New Paltz, September 1st. And September 3rd, a town hall in Saugerties. These are really important things. You can go and have your voice be heard, especially in something that should be completely nonpartisan, the issue of human health and caring for yourself and those around you. The New York Health Act is state legislation that would create a universal healthcare system that provides comprehensive health and long-term care coverage, eliminates copays, deductions, premiums, and provider networks, lowers healthcare costs for 90% of New Yorkers, and it saves the state $16.8 billion a year. Now, even if you disagree with me pretty heavily, go have your voice be heard. Go to these town halls. I need you guys to go to your computer, look up the New York Health Act, learn a few things, email the office of Sarahana Shrivastava, the New York State Assembly member who is putting this on, and go out and say something about your health care. It is really important. Everyone should have something to say about their health care. I know that this is like an emo show and I'm a child, but go out there. Go talk to somebody. Anyways, we're going to get back to the music. I have some stuff from Few and Far Between and some stuff from Error Type 11. Here is Maybe For Now.

was Some Error Type 11. The song before that was by a band called Few and Far Between. It was a track called Maybe For Now. The most recent track to grace your ears, hashtag you're welcome, was Language of Your Own. It's off of the EP The Crank. We are going to go back to very classic Deep Elms record, probably one of their most well-known, you know, members, which is, of course, the Appleseed cast. We're going to switch it up a little bit, though, and we're going to play some stuff off of their 2000 Mare Vitalis album, which is also really, really, really good. So we're going to listen to a song called Santa Maria, and we're all really going to like it.

And now we're going to keep it going. We're going to do some stuff by the Good North, and we're going to turn it back to Benton Falls. It's getting a little mathy with it, but that's okay. We're going to keep going. Here is Postcards.

That last track is another sort of emo phoenix, Rose from the Ashes. That was, of course, Hey Mercedes, rising from the ashes of Braid. The vocals sound pretty similar. It's a quick clock if you're an avid listener or you're deep in the emo scene. There's been a change of plans. I was going to play some Tidal Flight, but I feel like, you know, I'm always saying that. I'm always saying, oh, I'm going to play some Tidal Flight. Oh, I'm going to play some Tidal Flight. Let's go further. We're going to play some Dug On. It's off of an album called Quick to the City, which came out in 2009. This is fun. It's a lot more mathy. I've been towing that line a lot recently. Math rock is the opposite of slacker rock. Honestly, the slacker rock thing, at a certain point, it means nothing, you know? It's it's gotten so out of hand. This is, at the end of the day, it's an emo show. That's what it's become. Maybe it wasn't what it started out to be. But 3 years at WBKR, and it's made me emo. That's what I could say. Anyways, some math rock. Here is Quick to the City.

There was a little bit of Small Brown Bike in there. Just a reminder, you are listening to Slacking Off on WVKR FM 91.3 Independent Radio Poughkeepsie. I have only three more songs for you guys. Maybe two. Maybe only two. Tonight, I think we finish it out with a band called The Milwaukees. They have an album called This Is a Stick Up. It came out in 2004. Big year. Big show for 2004, apparently. Maybe more was happening in 2004 than I thought. I wouldn't know. I wasn't there. Anyways, our final two songs of the night, we're going to do Jazz Is by the Milwaukees and Berlin Wall, also by the Milwaukees. Both tracks are off This Is a Stick Up. Let's do it.

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honey, ain't I good to you? There's nothing in this world too good for a girl so sweet and true. Honey, ain't I good to you? Bought you a fur coat for Christmas, a diamond ring, big Cadillac car, and everything. Nothing in this world too good for a girl so sweet and true. 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

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She said, oh, tain't no use of preaching. 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

0: Hey, good morning, you early birds. Welcome to Vassar College Radio. 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
1: And I've chosen a few of the tracks to mention the artist and the year it was released. So, grab that cup of coffee, sit back, and enjoy.

My first track is by The Tokens. It was released in 1994. Here is The Lion Sleeps Tonight.

That was Johnny Mathis. You're listening to the Early Morning Show with Stephen Marie here on Vassar College Radio, WVKR. Up next, I've got a track from my soulmate, my partner, and the love of my life, Marie. Here is Air Supply and Making Love Out of Nothing at All.

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My next track goes back to 1970. It is by Gordon Lightfoot, and I just love the title, which is If You Could Read My Mind.

And my next track goes back to 1971. It is by Neil Diamond. Name of the track is I Am, I Said. This song was quite successful, at first slowly climbing the charts and then more quickly rising to number 4 on the U.S. pop singles chart by May of 1971. It took Diamond 4 months to compose.

And now we are going way, way back to 1949. And this is by Doris Day. I'm sure everyone will remember. Bewitched, Bothered, and Bewildered Am I.

0: You have been listening to the Early Morning Show with Steve and Marie here on WVKR. We hope that some of the songs have brought back fond memories. Our studios are located on the beautiful Vassar College campus in Poughkeepsie, New York.
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0: From New York, this is Democracy Now!
1: You're at war when you get attacked. We got attacked. The U.S. put 50%. We waited until the United States decided to actually implement these so-called 338 tariffs. That's fine. We've got the reserves. We've got the resilience. We've got the plan. We've got the focus. We will respond.
0: The U.S.-Canada trade war is deepening after talks collapsed Friday. The U.S. has imposed 50% tariffs on Canada, which responded with retaliatory tariffs. We will speak with Avi Lewis, the leader of the New Democratic Party in Canada, and Lori Wallach of the American Economic Liberties Project. Then we go to Florida to speak with Angie Nixon on her upset win in Florida's Democratic Senate primary.
2: In November, we are going to show again what happens when every day people come together around a shared vision.
0: And we will go to California, where Aisha Wahab has won a special election for a seat in the House, even though AIPAC spent millions to defeat her. She's set to become the first Afghan-American in Congress. All that and more coming up. Welcome to Democracy Now!, democracynow.org, the War and Peace Report. I'm Anjali Kamath. Amy Goodman will be back later this week. Iran's leaders have threatened to halt all oil exports from the Persian Gulf and to treat any nation's support for U.S. sanctions against Iran as an act of war. The threat came ahead of today's announcement by Treasury Secretary Scott Bessent of what the Trump administration is calling an economic D-Day aimed at completely severing Iran's remaining financial lifelines. This is Iranian Foreign Minister Abbas Araghchi.
3: This is a repetitive scenario, from the crippling sanctions imposed during the Obama administration to the maximum pressure campaign during Trump's first administration, and now the latest sanctions. All of these measures have been introduced under different titles, but they represent the same kind of bullying that we have always seen in American policy. In other words, it is the same movie they keep playing over and over again. We know this movie, so we know how to confront and deal with it.
0: On Sunday, Iran's currency, the rial, sank to a record low against the U.S. dollar. The International Monetary Fund now predicts Iran's economy will contract by nearly 5.5% this year. Fuel prices are surging in Iran, something that preceded nationwide protests in 2019 and earlier this year. In Gaza, two Palestinian brothers were killed and several others wounded when an Israeli war plane struck a tent sheltering displaced people near Al-Aqsa Hospital earlier today. The attack followed another bloody weekend in Gaza. On Sunday, Israeli forces killed at least two Palestinians, including four-year-old Mohammed Abdel Salam Taha. Separately, a girl was injured by Israeli fire on Sunday in a camp north of Khan Yunis. According to Palestinian officials, Israel has violated the U.S.-brokered so-called ceasefire agreement nearly 4,400 times since it took effect in October. This is Abu Ahmed, a displaced Palestinian who was sheltering close to a building that was blown up by Israel on Sunday.
4: There is no ceasefire. There is nothing. There is nothing. Our lives are destroyed. Our youth are destroyed. What can we do? We want solutions. We want to live in peace. This does not make sense. This does not make sense. It's true these things are happening to other people, but I am also human. I see these things. People torn into pieces. We die. Our morale is destroyed.
0: Meanwhile, Israel's government has warned it may further intensify its attacks after several kites landed in an illegal Israeli settlement on Gaza's border. Palestinian officials said the kites were flown by children, were made of paper, and posed no threat. But Israeli Defense Minister Israel Katz accused Hamas of launching attacks, calling the use of kites an act of war. Israel's far-right National Security Minister Itamar Ben-Gvir has posted video on social media celebrating the construction of gallows where Palestinians will be hanged.
5: This is the facility. In this place, the terrorists will be executed. A hanging rope, viewing chambers where the crime victims will be able to come and watch, like in the United States, by the way. And we are fulfilling what we promised. Look, there were those who ridiculed. There were those who giggled. This place is starting to be built. The facility is being built.
0: In March, Israeli lawmakers passed a law mandating death by hanging for Palestinians who are convicted of terrorism offenses. Jewish Israelis will not face the same punishment for similar crimes. In 2008, Ben-Gvir himself was convicted by a court in Jerusalem of incitement to racism and supporting a terrorist organization. Diplomats from Syria and Israel held U.S. brokered talks in Jordan on Sunday aimed at easing tensions following repeated Israeli attacks, including airstrikes on a major Syrian Air Force airbase. They were the first talks between the two countries in several months, coming after Israel on Saturday struck a civilian vehicle on the outskirts of Damascus. Israel said it had targeted a, quote, terrorist in the deadly drone strike, which left several bystanders wounded. This comes as Israel continues to occupy Syria's Golan Heights, which it seized in the 1967 war, as well as more territory in southwest Syria it seized after the fall of Bashar al-Assad. In Canada, Prime Minister Mark Carney has announced retaliatory tariffs on U.S. imports after talks collapsed without a deal on Friday. On Saturday, the U.S. slapped 50% tariffs on around $20 billion worth of imports from Canada. In response, Carney announced tariffs on $20 billion of U.S. products beginning on September 8th. Carney spoke to reporters on Saturday.
6: Why does it feel like today Mark Carney is going to war? Trade war. The tone.
1: Because we're attacked. You're at war when you get attacked. We got attacked. U.S. put 50%. We waited until the United States decided to actually implement these so-called 338 tariffs. That's fine.
0: We'll have more on the U.S.-Canada trade war after headlines when we'll speak with Avi Lewis, the leader of the New Democratic Party in Canada, and Lori Wallach of the American Economic Liberties Project. In New York, a federal judge has struck down a Trump administration ban on issuing visas to immigrants from 75 countries. When the policy was enacted in January, the State Department claimed, without evidence, that people from those nations are likely to receive public benefits after arriving in the U.S. Among the countries targeted were Afghanistan, Brazil, the Democratic Republic of Congo, Iran, Iraq, Nigeria, Somalia, Sudan, and Yemen. In her ruling, U.S. District Judge Jeanette Vargas said Trump's measure was, quote, patently unlawful and violated federal immigration law by discriminating on the basis of nationality. In Texas, calls are mounting to shut down the South Texas Family Residential Center in Dilley, where it's estimated more than 100 children are being detained by ICE. This comes after a 5-year-old boy, identified as Liam Tadeo, and his father were taken by ICE on their way to a child's soccer game in Austin last week. Journalist Lydia Terrazas of Univision posted a video on social media showing Liam crying and his father handcuffed as they're escorted into a vehicle. The arrest happened just days before Liam was set to start kindergarten. This is Texas Democratic Congressmember Greg Kassar.
7: ICE just arrested a 5-year-old boy on his way to a soccer game in my home city of Austin, Texas. His name, just like the name of the little boy from Minnesota, is Liam. And Liam should be starting kindergarten this week. But instead, he's sitting in a trailer prison right now in Dilley, Texas.
0: Texas Democratic Congressmember Joaquin Castro said ICE denied his request to visit Liam and his father at the ICE camp. Castro said afterwards, quote, his detention is another devastating example of why Dilley must be shut down and why our government must end the detention of children and families. I have seen firsthand the conditions that children and families are being subjected to at Dilley, and no child should be held there. Dilley is run by the for-profit prison company Core Civic. More than 160 people have been deported to Haiti as the Trump administration begins to round up immigrants following the end of TPS, temporary protected status. It was the first deportation flight to Haiti after the Supreme Court greenlit the Trump administration's termination of TPS for an estimated 350,000 Haitians. The plane landed in the northern Haitian city of Cap-Haïtien Thursday. The country's main international airport in Port-au-Prince has been deemed too dangerous due to gang violence and growing political instability. Many of those deported last week were TPS holders and had been living and working in the U.S. since 2010. In related news, a U.S. Navy sailor who is on his 9th month of deployment aboard the USS Abraham Lincoln said his father has been detained by ICE. Joshua Aviles said he'd received a call this weekend notifying him of his father's arrest. Luis Manuel Aviles was taken into custody during a traffic stop in Key West, Florida. His wife said he's a handyman with a valid U.S. work permit. Aviles is originally from Nicaragua and has lived in the U.S. for nearly 20 years. His son Joshua said on social media, quote, "This is heartbreaking for me. I don't know how I can mentally continue working 12-plus hour days, knowing that my dad is somewhere, possibly being treated like a criminal. My dad's only crime was coming to this country to give my siblings and me a better life." Tyson Foods, the largest meatpacking and processing company in the U.S., has shuttered two of its facilities in Illinois and Utah, laying off more than 3,000 workers. The company said in a release earlier this month that it'd be closing its Joslyn, Illinois and Eagle Mountain, Utah facilities, claiming, quote, "one of the most historic cattle shortages the country has ever experienced," as the reason for the move. About 2,500 Tyson employees were impacted in Illinois alone due to the sudden closure of the plant. Workers and supporters held a rally in Joslyn Friday in protest of the mass layoffs. They're demanding the facility be reopened, as well as 6 months of full compensation and benefits for workers who've been left jobless. This comes as Tyson Foods CEO and President Donnie King made over $34 million in 2025, according to the Securities and Exchange Commission. In northwest Indiana, thousands of homes remain without power nearly 2 weeks after high winds and torrential rain knocked down trees and power lines, leaving behind flooded basements and roads. More than a third of a million homes and businesses were affected by the storm. This is Desmond Pompey, a resident of Hardhead, Gary, Indiana, where over one in three residents lived in poverty even before the disaster.
8: And these are all the things that people take for granted. The basic things, far as like power, taking a shower, flushing your toilet, anything of that nature like that. So we really under siege, and I hope they just take care of the situation.
0: And a private arbitrator has ordered the Washington Post to rehire the opinion columnist Karen Atiyah with back pay. Atiyah was fired last fall over comments she made about the death of conservative activist Charlie Kirk. Her termination came as the Washington Post laid off more than 300 journalists, dismantling its sports, local news, and international coverage, all under the ownership of billionaire Amazon founder Jeff Bezos. That followed Amazon's $1 million donation to President Trump's inaugural fund. Karen Atiyah spoke to Democracy Now! In February.
9: The reason why this is an international news story, I think the Washington Post stands for a lot more than just a media company. It stands for a lot more than even just journalism, I would say. For a lot of people around the world, they're looking at the Washington Post as a proxy and a bellwether for what's happening to America and democracy.
0: And those are some of the headlines. This is Democracy Now!, democracynow.org, The War and Peace Report. I'm Anjali Kamath. Amy Goodman will be back later this week. The U.S.-Canada trade war is deepening after talks collapsed without a deal on Friday. Canadian Prime Minister Mark Carney accused the Trump administration of issuing demands that would compromise Canada's sovereignty and undermine key industries. On Saturday, Trump slapped 50% tariffs on around $20 billion worth of imports from Canada. Carney then announced retaliatory tariffs on $20 billion of U.S. products beginning September 8th. Carney spoke on Saturday.
10: We've been under no illusions. We recognized from the start that America has changed. Early last year in this room, I observed that the decades-long process of steadily increasing integration between our economies was over. Our government understood before many that America would transform all of its commercial relationships, that it would put a series of tariffs on its closest allies and use economic integration as a weapon. We recognize that sometimes its signature was written in pencil. The gap between partnership and competitor, unfortunately, has remained too wide in recent days. So last evening, I instructed our negotiators to return to Ottawa. We cannot accept what they've offered, and we will not give what they've asked.
0: Canadian Prime Minister Mark Carney took questions from reporters after his address.
6: Why does it feel like today Mark Carney is going to war? Trade war. The tone.
10: Because we're attacked. You're at war when you get attacked. We got attacked. U.S. put 50%. We waited until the United States decided to actually implement these so-called 338 tariffs. That's fine.
0: President Trump responded online writing, quote, Canada wants the benefits of being a state without being one. They've also charged our great farmers for many years massive amounts of tariffs. No more, end quote. U.S. Transportation Secretary Sean Duffy appeared Sunday on Fox News.
11: We're great trading partners, right? But Canada gets the benefit of trading with the U.S. more, way more than the U.S. gets the benefit of trading with Canada. It's a country that doesn't have a military. We want fairness for the American worker. And some of our best friends are the worst offenders that treat us the worst. And the fact that we provide their security for them and they take advantage of us, I think President Trump was the first one to go, you know what, that's not the kind of relationship that friends should have. And so the president's calling them out. I think you're going to see Mark Carney come to the table very, very quickly because it's going to be devastating for his country.
0: On Sunday, the editorial page of The Wall Street Journal ran an editorial headlined, The Dumbest Trade War Revisited. Trump's decision to escalate a tariff brawl with Canada makes no economic or political sense. The tariffs come just 10 weeks before the midterms. Economists predict battleground states, including Maine, Michigan, Ohio, and Alaska, could face disproportionate economic pain from the tariffs. For more on this, we're joined now by two guests. Lori Wallach is director of the Rethink Trade Program at the American Economic Liberties Project and founder and former director of Public Citizens Global Trade Watch. Her recent piece for Foreign Affairs is headlined, The Right Way to Balance Trade, What Comes After the Neoliberal Order. She's joining us in Wisconsin. And in Toronto is Avi Lewis, the leader of Canada's new Democratic Party, the NDP. He's also a longtime Canadian journalist, documentary filmmaker, and activist. We welcome you both to Democracy Now! Avi Lewis, let's begin with you. Talk about what these talks were supposed to be about and why they broke down.
12: Well, good morning, Anjali. Hello, Lori. It's great to be back on Democracy Now! This has followed a sickeningly familiar pattern with Trump threatening and setting a deadline for devastating. I think the Wall Street Journal, rarely agree with the Wall Street Journal, but this is incredibly dumb. It's also incredibly damaging and dangerous. It's going to hurt Canadian workers. It's going to hurt American workers. It's completely unnecessary. And at the last minute, after negotiations are going on, under the threat of these massive tariffs, suddenly Howard Lutnick arrives with a whole set of new demands at the 11th hour. This is the pattern, and we've seen it over and over again. In this case, Prime Minister Carney read the room correctly. Canadians are sick of this. We're already under punishing tariffs in many of our most important industrial sectors, from automaking to forestry to steel and others. And we simply are not in the mood to grant more concessions. And so the Prime Minister walked away from the table. But the truth is, and the wider context of this is, that unfortunately Canada has already made a whole bunch of unilateral concessions. And so we're in a weakened position just in the context of the short-term trade deal. The Prime Minister gave up the digital services tax without anything to compensate it. That's a modest for big tech. That's a modest tax of about $7 billion a year. It was the only real solid tax we had on the big tech billionaire. I guess we have to say trillionaire class behind Trump. And that was at the beginning of this process, something like a year ago. We're also, while Canadians are united in this feeling that we've given enough to Trump's demands, and we can't concede further without securing protection for our own industries and economy, we're not all in this together. We have to remember, and Lori and I have been fighting free trade deals between Canada and the United States since the 1980s because the integration of the corporate classes of our two economies has been achieved at the expense of working class people in both of our countries and to the incredible, staggering enrichment of the wealthiest people and corporations in our economy. We are not all in this together. When the six big Canadian banks made $70 billion last year, they are not directly affected by tariffs, and they continue to make higher and higher profits every single year. We are not all in this together. When the oil and gas sector in Canada, which is majority owned by U.S. corporations, is on track to make up to $150 billion in wartime profits this year alone because of the immoral, senseless, illegal attack on Iran by the United States and Israel. $150 billion in profits for this industry. that is not affected, that has been spared all of the tariffs, because, of course, the United States needs a huge amount of Canadian oil each and every day. So we are united as Canadians in rejecting more unilateral concessions. We are not all in this together in terms of who's going to be hurt. And we need to build an independent Canadian economy. Mark Carney has had well over a year to get started on that project. He has announced big plans like buying the oil industry a new pipeline for $40, $50, $60 billion of public money, like major projects that suspend indigenous rights and environmental protections in favor of largely foreign corporations coming in and buying more of our resources. He's having an investment summit on September 12th in Toronto to invite BlackRock and Blackstone and JP Morgan. And the prime minister has mused about selling our airports and our ports and privatizing more of our economy to the benefit of foreign investors. So we need a Made in Canada plan to develop our autonomy and double down on the things that unite us as Canadians, like our embattled healthcare system, which is also being privatized these days. But we're not on track to do that. This is a fork in the road moment for Canada, and we have a completely different progressive vision to offer Canadians that would help Canadian workers, defend Canadian workers in this crisis, and also get back to work building a truly independent Canadian economy that would benefit American workers as well. As we'll see in this next period, everybody is going to be hurt by this.
0: Avi, these new tariffs affect about 5% of the goods, of Canadian goods that are imported by the U.S. They target about $20 billion worth of Canadian goods. Who is actually hurt by these tariffs? Who are the workers? What are the industries in Canada that would be hurt by these tariffs?
12: Yeah, I mean, we already have tariffs on the automobile sector of 25%. A major integrated sector between Canada, the U.S. and Mexico. And this deal was only to achieve a lowering of 25% to 15% on auto tariffs. That makes the auto industry in Canada uncompetitive, which is why Lana Payne, the head of Unifor, the largest private sector union in Canada, said months and months ago that no deal is better than a bad deal. But this is an extension beyond steel and forestry and auto to tariff a lot of consumer goods. Everything from furniture makers to apparel to rubber and plastic products. This would bite deeper into the Canadian economy, across the economy. A lot of smaller and medium-sized businesses in every region of the country. But again, it's not all equally apportioned. It's always certain sectors and certain regions which are hurt the worst. In this case, my province of British Columbia would be most affected by this latest round of tariffs. Ontario and Quebec, the largest economic provinces in our country, would also be severely, severely damaged by this. And don't forget that it's Americans who pay these tariffs, and it's American workers who are also affected. It's the cost of living emergency in Canada and the United States, where food prices, where rent, and the cost of putting a roof over your head, and all of the costs of living are going up and up and up in a period where people are really suffering. So, you know, there are corporate players who will make out fine, but it is the working class people of our continent who are going to be hurt. This may not be the huge proportion of Canadian exports to the United States in one of the biggest trading relationships on planet Earth between our two countries, but this is a deepening of an attack on Canada and on the American working class, which has been going on since Trump was elected for the second time. And here in Canada, we need to do something big about it. We've got plenty of fantastic proposals about how we could actually protect ourselves. In the short term, we have an unemployment insurance program in Canada that only covers one out of three workers that pay into it. And it only gives you a little more than half of your previous wage or salary when you get laid off. It's hard to qualify for. It takes too long to kick in. We need immediate reforms to our employment insurance system to cover people with more support faster and to cover way more workers in our economy. Those are sort of the short-term things. We need emergency assistance for the sectors that are worst hit by this. Again, manufacturing, wood products, apparel and furniture and others. But we also need a bigger plan to actually Trump-proof the Canadian economy. We could do things when we are making major investments of public dollars in oil pipelines. We could use that money instead to build an east-west electricity grid, double down on renewable energy, which is energy independence forever, because the inputs for renewable energy are always free, unlike oil and gas and coal. We could build an east-west electricity grid to trade renewable energy across our country with battery storage and the cheapest installed energy, solar and wind, on planet Earth today. The world is moving away from fossil fuels in this period, and Canada is being left behind because we are continue under the Mark Carney government to tie our fate to massive military expenditures, massive fossil fuel investments, and all in on AI, which, despite the Prime Minister's excellent words about Canadian independence from the United States, mirror the Trump agenda. And unfortunately, under the surface, we're seeing an expansion of decades of integration of the corporate class between Canada and the United States. That is not a plan to make anybody safe.
0: I want to bring Lori Wallach into the conversation, director of the Rethink Trade Program at the American Economic Liberties Project and founder and former director of Public Citizens Global Trade Watch. Lori, building off of what Avi was talking about in terms of U.S. consumers who are hurting, I just wanted to read a couple quotes from politicians from border states. Here we've got Minnesota Senator Amy Klobuchar saying on X, Canada is Minnesota's number one trading partner. Minnesotans are paying for Trump's chaos. Republican Senator of Maine Susan Collins said the new tariffs would, quote, increase costs for Maine families as most businesses will have no choice but to pass on the tariffs to their customers through higher prices. Your response to what's happened with the collapse of the trade talks?
13: So it is the case that this situation is again, I don't typically agree with the Wall Street Journal, but perhaps the most stupid trade fight in history. In that, yes, if you are a purchaser in the U.S. of some of these goods, for instance, hockey sticks, but not pucks, I mean, go figure, you will see higher prices. But let's step back at the whole situation. And Avi's exactly right. You have at this moment this fight between two visions, neither of which are good for working people or for the environment. There is a way to do trade that benefits the majority of people, small businesses, farmers. And in Trump, you have an oligarch-first trade policy. He got elected saying he'd help working people. In fact, what he's done is make exceptions in his tariffs. Whatever you think about tariffs, at this point, 55% of imports into the U.S. have been excluded from tariffs because Trump gives free entry for his buddies in big tech, in chemicals, etc. So we have a situation where between the disruption of supply chains like the U.S. and Canada, which have been not under the right rules, but united in a way that literally it's disruptive to U.S. manufacturing when there's disruption in Canadian manufacturing. You have a situation where the U.S. now is down 75,000 manufacturing jobs since Trump came back to office. We have 30% decrease right now in factory construction since Trump came back the second time, because this the tariff chaos and malpractice is so severe. But the problem is, in Mark Carney, there is sort of the high priest of neoliberalism, a guy who has been going around the world trying to sell the Trans-Pacific Partnership, NAFTA on steroids, extra goodies for big tech and for big pharma, ways to attack Canada's wonderful pharmaceutical pricing system that don't even exist in the old NAFTA, as the replacement for the World Trade Organization, as if that's not bad enough. And there is something that is neither Trump's oligarchic trade grift nor the neoliberalism that Carney has in mind that actually could harness the benefits of trade, but neither of these guys is thinking about that. Rather, they're having this kind of personal fight, and it's political. So Trump can't bear the thought someone is standing up to him and not just steamrolling him. Folks in Canada are getting tariffed because they had the temerity to stand up and put tariffs in retaliation to Trump unilaterally tariffing them. That is the basis for these tariffs. And the the notion that politically the U.S., Canada, and Mexico right now have the only duty-free trade at all under Trump too. Canada and Mexico still have majority duty-free access. At underlying all of this is, will we renegotiate in a way that works for people on the planet, the NAFTA replacement, the U.S.-Mexico-Canada agreement? And there, I think, are people with a good vision. Avi, for instance, in the U.S., many Democrats in Congress, of how you could fix that agreement and have a lift-up agreement. But instead, with this fight, we're just heading in the worst direction possible.
0: And Lori, how have Trump's economic policies vis-a-vis Canada differed from those, say, with China? And this especially at a time where we're coming up on what the Trump administration is calling economic D-Day, threatening to sanction any country trading with Iran?
13: So this is part of the lunacy of the situation. The United States not only has many decades of putting the economies together, as Avi said, not on behalf of working people, but for instance, the aerospace industry, literally, if you hit tariffs on metal products that are part of the aerospace industry, which is happening, you hurt jobs in the U.S. Instead of thinking about how do we make this smoother, and the U.S. and Canada have relatively balanced trade. If you take the crude oil sent to the U.S. to be processed and employ U.S. workers out of the formula, the U.S. and Canada have balanced trade. And then tariffs go to 50% in some products or higher or lower, but targeting Canada is the big problem when it's not. Rather, it's a partner and has balanced trade. Versus in China, China is the source of a ginormous trade deficit with the U.S., but not exclusively with the world. And it's because of particular policies that Canada is not implementing that China uses regularly, often called beggar thy neighbor, where you take policies suppressing wages, no independent unions, or no safety net, social safety net. So you basically suppress consumption. People save a ton because they're responsible for everything on their own. They have no support from the government. Or you subsidize at enormous rates. All of those interventions mean China is exporting an enormous amount. It's not just hitting the U.S. At this point, countries that were the emerging trade countries, countries like Mexico, like India, like Brazil, are going into trade deficits and are being deindustrialized because of this behavior in China. Trump has cut the tariffs. He feels some friendship with the authoritarian leader of China. And so he and Premier Xi have had many a happy meeting where they cut tariffs with China, the cause of the trade deficit. And here we have 50% tariffs on Canada. It is, I would say, something that is more like middle school or childhood playground battles between Carney and Trump as compared to anything that makes economic sense or geopolitical sense.
0: Before we end, Avi Lewis, I want to go back to you, and I wanted to ask you about this other news from Canada. The Montreal City Council is set to debate a controversial motion calling on the city to suspend institutional ties with the Israeli government. Your response to this?
12: Well, I think I've been knocking doors in a series of by-elections that the Prime Minister has called in Toronto, in Montreal, in Vancouver. And I've been talking to a lot of Canadians at their doorsteps in the past few weeks over this summer. And I have to say that the ongoing genocide in Gaza is a pressing moral issue for, I believe, a supermajority of Canadians. I have only come across a couple of people who take a pro-Israel position at the doorstep and knocking doors in all of our major cities for weeks now. And the vast majority of people are shocked and appalled by the activities of the state of Israel, dragging the United States into attacking Iran in another endless, incredibly damaging war, spiking oil prices and punishing people around the world with higher inflation and higher cost of living, which is already out of control. And the sheer trauma of witnessing, and Democracy Now! Has done a better job than most media outlets in the entire world in documenting the ongoing murder of Palestinians in the West Bank, in Gaza, what is effectively an invasion now of southern Lebanon. People are upset and traumatized by the impunity and the violence visited by Israel on many different civilian populations now in the Middle East. And people in Canada are appalled and want to see their governments at every level do something. We've seen a big battle in Canada, as you have in the United States, where the pro-Israel forces like AIPAC or CEJA here in Canada, there's the parallel pro-Israel lobby group, are on the defensive now. They still capture most of the political class and the mainstream media, but among the majority of people, we want to see our government step up and take a clear moral position against apartheid, against genocide, and against the killing of civilians. And you see these debates breaking out at the city council level, in educational institutions, and at the national level in Canada. And the tide has turned definitively, and Canadians want to see their governments and their elected officials stand up on the right side of history. It's an ongoing battle, and the forces against us, the conventional narratives, are still very much in place in the political class and in the corridors of power. But the people of Canada know which side is in the light and which side is in the horror of these massive crimes against humanity. And I think the Montreal City Council debate is one of many that you're going to continue to see. It is not going to stop because Canadians are outraged by this impunity.
0: Javi Lewis, thank you so much, leader of Canada's New Democratic Party. Thank you also to Lori Wallach, director of the Rethink Trade Program at the American Economic Liberties Project. Coming up, we go to Florida to speak with Angie Nixon on her upset win in Florida's Democratic Senate primary.

0: Peligrosa, Dangerous Woman by Lila Downs, performing in our Democracy Now! Studio. This is Democracy Now!, democracynow.org. I'm Anjali Kamath. We turn now to Florida, where the progressive state representative, Angie Nixon, pulled off a stunning victory last week in the Democratic Senate primary. Nixon defeated Alexander Vindman, a former Army intelligence officer who testified during Trump's first impeachment trial. Vindman was backed by the Democratic establishment, and his campaign raised more than 16 times as much cash as Nixon's campaign. Nixon has served in the Florida House of Representatives since 2020. In 2022, she made national headlines for leading sit-ins and other protests inside the Florida Capitol to protest a Republican move to redraw congressional maps. In November, Nixon will face incumbent Republican Senator Ashley Moody, who was appointed by Florida Governor Ron DeSantis to fill the seat of Marco Rubio, who resigned to serve as Secretary of State. If elected, Angie Nixon would become the only member of the Democratic Socialists of America in the Senate. She joined the group in June. Angie Nixon joins us now from Jacksonville. Welcome to Democracy Now!, Angie Nixon. Tell us how you defeated Alex Vindman.
1: Good morning. I'm so happy to be with you all today. I was able to defeat Alex Vindman because it was good old-fashioned grassroots organizing. I am a former union organizer. I'm a community organizer. And I've had the opportunity to travel all across the state of Florida over the past nearly two decades to build a diverse coalition of supporters and, just folks who I've been working with over the past few years, nearly two decades. We actually were able to help increase the minimum wage. I was a statewide organizer with that ballot initiative, also helping with automatic rights restoration. And so it was just hustle. And so I'm super excited to be the Democratic nominee, and I'm glad to be here with you all today.
0: And Angie, you're facing off Republican Ashley Moody in November. Florida has gone to Trump twice. This is a deep red state. What is your strategy going to be to win in November?
1: My strategy.

0: ballot initiatives that would have helped improve the health of Floridians across the state. And her reward for that theft was her appointment to this United States Senate seat. Not only that, but Ashley Moody is just someone who does not speak with folks. She runs away from folks. I've had to answer many calls and respond to many emails that she just did not return to constituents that were in need of assistance. She also voted against the ACA subsidies, which caused nearly 300,000 people here in the state of Florida to drop off the rolls, the ACA marketplace, and it caused our private insurance premiums to go up as well. Ashley Moody is someone who cannot be trusted. She's simply a rubber stamp for Donald Trump. She does any and everything that he says to do, and it's just ridiculous. We need to send people to Washington, D.C. who are going to stand up and push back against Donald Trump, people who are actually going to work hard to ensure they are lowering the cost and ending the corruption and the chaos that's in D.C.
1: And Angie Nixon, you ran on an affordability platform. Talk about your policy priorities if you do win the election in November. What is the message you'll be taking to the Senate?
0: So when I win, because I like to speak things into existence, on day one, I'm going to file legislation to re-extend the ACA subsidies. Folks are going bankrupt simply because they are trying to stay alive. Medical debt is the leading cause of bankruptcy, and that's absolutely absurd. And then we're going to also push hardcore for universal health care. A recent Yale study came out that showed that the government would save $1 trillion if we pass universal health care. Also, it's going to be really important for us to address this housing issue. Right now here in the state of Florida, people who rent, they're paying over 18% the national average. People who have property insurance and they are homeowners, they are paying 300 times more than folks in other states. And that just totally has to change. The reason they're paying all this money is because Ashley Moody took a lot of money from insurance companies. She didn't rein them in when she was the attorney general. And so they just, you know, they help her out by contributing to her campaign coffers. And so I'm happy to let folks know that the only people that I'm beholden to are hardworking everyday folks. I am someone who prides myself on being unbought and unbossed. Also, I am a mother of five. Me and my husband have a blended family. I was a single mom for 12 years, and I understand how tough it is as it relates to childcare, right? I have a five-year-old right now, and some parents are paying $800 to $2,400 a month simply to try to send their children to a childcare facility. And so I support universal child care. I know that for every dollar we put into child care, we get $3 back in the economy because that allows parents to be able to work. That also allows our children to be diverted from the school to prison pipeline, which, you know, these for-profit prisons, these elected officials, these billionaires, they want our children to have an ill education, a ridiculous, a horrible education, right? Which is why they're defunding public schools, because they want to usher them into the school to prison pipeline. Why make sure that our children have a good quality education when they know they'll make more money off of them going to prison and exploiting their labor? And so these are some of the things that I'm really pushing for and want to see accomplished when I become the next United States Senator. I know there's a rumor going around saying that I want to abolish prisons. I don't. I want to abolish for-profit prisons. There's also a rumor going around saying that I want to defund the police. I don't want to defund the police. I want to defund flock cameras so that bad cops don't have the ability to stalk their ex-girlfriends or their ex-boyfriends. I want to make sure that we have a justice system that works for everyone, not just for the billionaires and co-conspirators of Jeffrey Epstein, who actually are treated more fairly than a single mom who got caught stealing formula to make sure that her child had food. And so these are things that need to really be worked on. We need to make sure that hardworking everyday people get to shape what their communities look like and what their economies look like. And that's my mantra, that's my motto, and that's what I'm fighting for each and every day.
1: Angie Nixon, in May you took part at a sit-in in Governor Ron DeSantis's office in protest of

0: a redistricting bill where you were arrested and now face a jury trial on trespassing charges in September. Talk about redistricting and how that affects what the elections in November.
1: I mean, Donald Trump basically went to a lot of Republican governors and asked them to rig elections for him in the form of redrawing maps. And so we know that this was a partisan gerrymander because Ron DeSantis decided to release the maps to Fox News, and he did it when it was color-coded, and it showed and illustrated where blue seats, Democratic seats, would possibly be converted to Republican seats. And so that goes against our state constitution, and they illegally and unconstitutionally passed this bill. And so I decided to stand up for democracy and actually disrupt the proceedings because, again, what they were doing was illegal and unconstitutional, and it went against what the voters wanted. I know that the people should decide who their representatives are, right? The politicians should not be able to choose who their voters are. And what we're witnessing right now in conjunction with the gutting of the Voting Rights Act is Republican lawmakers in D.C. And all over these state legislatures, they are trying to return us back to the worst chapters of our history. And that is simply because they don't want us to have a say. They want the status quo. And I'm telling and making an appeal to everyone, right? Like right now, these politicians are working less and less and less. And meanwhile, they're getting richer. We are working harder than ever. And many of us are still struggling to stay afloat. They want us feeling hopeless. They want us to feel as though nothing can change, as though voting won't matter. But they're spending billions and billions of dollars, right, to suppress our right to vote. They're changing laws, making it harder for marginalized communities, for working families to go out and vote. And this is because they want to stay in power. They are so fearful of losing power. And they are fearful that many people are going to come into power, and they think that we're going to do to them what they've done to many of us for hundreds of years. But that's not the case. What happens when working families come into power, when everyday hardworking people become our state lawmakers, our federal lawmakers, we lead with love and humanity and dignity and compassion and respect. We want to make sure that no one experiences what we experienced as marginalized people. Again, I was a single mom, and I keep going back to this. I was a single mom for 12 years. I know what it's like to struggle. I don't want anyone to have to struggle the way in which I did, right? I know what happens. I am also proof positive of what happens when government does it right. I was a recipient of a workshop, a program in which I was able to gain down payment assistance because money trickled down from the feds, that trickled down to the state, that trickled down to the local government, that allowed me, a woman who had graduated from the University of Florida, that was working for the state but only making $28,000. They helped me pay my down payment. They helped me with down payment assistance as well as closing costs, right? And when I refinanced my home, I paid that back. But these are programs that Donald Trump cut under the big BS bill, programs that Ashley Moody does not want. And that's because they just want their campaign donors and their billionaire friends and family and themselves to get richer. I am ready for hardworking, everyday people to get bailed out. I'm ready for small business owners to get bailed out. We have to focus our efforts on lowering their costs and not these costs of these big corporations. Over 88 companies last year made over $105 billion. They paid absolutely nothing in federal taxes. Meanwhile, I had a woman tell me she made $55,000 last year, and she's on a payment plan with the IRS. Our system is broken. And I want to go to Washington, D.C. to help fix it.
0: Angie Nixon, final question. You joined the DSA recently in June. What is your relationship to the organization? If you win in November, you'd be the first DSA member in the Senate.
1: So you are exactly right. I just recently joined the DSA. I also just recently joined the Working Families Party. And my relationship is one that I just joined them because I saw that they were one of the organizations that was working the hardest to help ensure that people have universal health care. I'm talking to too many people who have loved ones that have died because they were underinsured or they didn't have any insurance. And so I am not an active member of DSA. I just paid a little bit of dues because as I paid dues with the Working Families Party, because I appreciate certain parts of their platform. Do I agree with all of it? No, I don't. And I don't agree with everything in the Democratic Party as well. And so I want folks to know they don't have to worry about me pushing some type of authoritarianism or any type of dictatorship. As a matter of fact, I have made it my life's mission to push back on any type of authoritarian and dictatorship, which is why I am so adamant about fighting back against Donald Trump and heading to D.C. I want folks to know I am someone accessible, ethical, someone that they can trust. I'm willing to have conversations about any questions folks may have of me and my ideology. But if they look at my track record, they know that I always put people first, hardworking, everyday people first. And that is what I'm going to do when I become their next United States Senator.
0: Thank you so much, State Representative Angie Nixon. You're the Democratic Senate nominee for the state of Florida. Thank you for joining
1: us. Thank you.
0: Coming up, we'll go to California, where Aisha Wahab has won a special election for a seat in the House, even though AIPAC spent millions to defeat her. She's set to become the first African-American in Congress. Stay with us.

0: Everybody Deserves to Be Free by the Resistance Revival Chorus. In California, progressive Democratic State Senator Aisha Wahab has made history by winning a special election to fill the congressional seat vacated by disgraced Representative Eric Swalwell, who resigned amid sexual misconduct claims. Wahab becomes the first Afghan-American elected to Congress representing eastern parts of the San Francisco Bay Area. In 2018, she also became the first Afghan-American elected to public office in the United States. During Wahab's congressional campaign, groups affiliated with AIPAC, the American-Israel Public Affairs Committee, spent over $6 million to support her rival, Melissa Hernandez. Aisha Wahab joins us now. Welcome to Democracy Now! Aisha, you won the primary pretty easily earlier this year, and during this special election, between then and the special election, groups affiliated with AIPAC spent over $6 million to defeat you. Talk about the significance of this victory and how you did it.
1: Well, I just want to appreciate my team and the district for really seeing through it. My district is a decently well-educated district. They knew that my record is very, very clear versus the lies that were spread by AIPAC. And I do want to highlight the fact that the millions of dollars in this district, compared to many other districts, for example, we don't have a big city. We don't have an Oakland. We don't have a San Jose or San Francisco. And San Francisco is barely touching $3 million of outside spending. We were pushing over $9.4 million, right? And still counting. We'll see the final numbers. But it did significant damage when there's, in a single month, nearly $6+ million being spread lies. And I'm very happy that the Chronicle actually stated that a lot of the ads were misleading and were lies.
0: And Aisha, it wasn't just AIPAC that was a special interest group that was working against you. You also pushed for a bill that would outlaw caste discrimination when you were in the state senate, and you pushed for this law. In 2023, it ended up being vetoed by Gavin Newsom. But during that time, you faced a lot of death threats and violent threats. And how did you deal with that? And talk about what you were pushing for and what that interest group was.
1: Yeah, so there was a bill that I pushed called to ban caste discrimination, which is practiced in some cultures where you could never educate yourself enough to get out of the caste, right? It's literally a 3,000-year-old slavery model that still exists today. And there were a lot of people that were opposed to it. They will never say why they were completely opposed to it. They pretend that caste does not exist. But the fact that we had the Senate have to pay for a bulletproof vest for me because of the amount of death threats that I received, rape threats, you know, just a lot of weird things. It was important for me to carry the bill all the way through because it was the right thing to do. It basically said that in California, let alone in the United States, discrimination of any kind is bad. And I wanted to ensure that all people in my district felt seen, felt heard, and felt protected.
0: Aisha Wahab, you're the first Muslim and first African-American woman in the state Senate, and you'd be the first African-American in Congress. We're now, you know, coming up on 25 years since the invasion of Afghanistan, and 5 years since the Taliban took power. Your thoughts on, you know, the significance of your trajectory and what is happening in Afghanistan?
1: Yeah, you know, I'm an American through and through, born in New York, raised by Uncle Sam in the foster care system. And as an Afghan American, someone who is proud of my culture and heritage, it's disappointing to see what is happening in Afghanistan, where they are blocking women and children from going to school, really living their lives. I think that that's going to be a disaster to come for Afghanistan, let alone the fact that the United States needs to practice diplomacy, and regardless of which group is in power, we should be exercising diplomacy and having a relationship, hopefully even kind of steering them in the right direction when it comes to human rights, women's rights, and just civil rights across the board. Afghanistan is a landlocked nation. It is surrounded by interested parties. They have an unlimited amount of resources that the United States needs to, you know, at least partner with, to have contracts with. And Afghanistan also needs other allies, and we have not really exercised that. There are a lot of different warlord groups that want power, that are not the Taliban, too. And I think that each of them are deeply, deeply failed and misguided in the sense that they are not doing what's right for the country. They're doing what's right for themselves. And we have seen, even under the support of the United States, that these warlord groups literally rape the country.
0: And Aisha Wahab, last question. You just have 30 seconds. You talked about growing up in the foster care system. How has that informed your policy priorities? And what is the message you'll be taking to Congress?
1: Definitely. You know, our entire campaign was about unity and supporting the most vulnerable community member. Growing up in the foster care system, going to church, living with different types of people, hearing different languages, I realized that at the end of the day, everyone wants stability, everyone's peace, a thriving future, and to live the American
0: dream.
1: You
0: just have 5 seconds, Aisha. I'm so sorry.
1: I want to be able to do that.
0: Thank you so much, Congressman-elect Aisha Wahab won a special election in California. And that does it for today's show. Happy birthday, Julie Crosby. I'm Anjali Kamath. Thank you for joining us for another edition of Democracy Now!
2: 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Mike Jacobic with you here. New jazz excursions. Making it happen for one and all. Here every Monday morning.

From the new album 15th, Henry Threadgrill, Vijay Iyer, and Daphnis Prieto. We're going to continue from that album. I Wanted a Map.

drummer Daphnis Prieto, keyboardist Vijay Iyer, and horn player saxophonist Henry Threadgill from their new album 15. We heard several tracks, Gently Trapped, that one was Fire City. Mike Jacobic with you, New Jazz Excursions, as I am every Monday morning, 91.3 FM, home of WVKR. Welcome to all the new students. This is where you'll find all the new jazz, not necessarily all the old stuff that we're used to listening to, but all the new stuff that's coming out every Monday morning, 9 to 11 o'clock. Mike Jacobic with you, New Jazz Excursions. Join me when you can. I want to tell you a little bit about Calling All Poets. It's a 27-year-old nonprofit literary organization here in the Hudson Valley. 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Fine bunch of guys. I know a couple of them, so you won't be disappointed if you're a writer new here to the area or if you're just trying to establish yourself, whatever the case might be. They welcome veterans and youngsters, so come on by, www.callingallpoets.net. Mike Jacobic again with New Jazz Excursions, WVKR 91.3. And, of course, if you're streaming, not only are we here on the Vassar campus, we are pretty much in every galaxy you can imagine. So, being that we're in a tariff war with Canada, let's hear some music from Canada. Saxophonist Nicole Miller and her quintet known as Living Things. We're going to hear from her new album that was titled Spit. And this is the title track.

Here on New Jazz Excursions, we span the world. So from Africa, we go back to Brooklyn with flautist Elsa Nielsen and her band of pulses. This is Capacity.

That was new music from trumpeter Ambrose Akinmazar and guitarist Mary Howelson from their new album, Slow-Mo Luminous Hoverings. That was the title track. Let's end the show with two from the tireless piano of Mr. Emmett Cohen here at New Jazz Excursion.

ending on a mellow note with pianist Emmett Cohen on Compassion. I'll see you next week. Mike Trkovic, New Jazz Excursions. Talk to you soon. Be kind to each other. See you on the other side.

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2: Welcome, everyone. I am so happy to be here. My name is Helena Scalante. Welcome, welcome, welcome to the New York Public Library's Business Center. Today, we have a very special program called How to Write a Book That Positions You as a Thought Leader. Our guest interviewer, Michael F. Shine, is the host of Uncommon Reads, which is a radio show that airs over the Hudson Valley of New York. But before we get started, for those of you that are joining us for the first time, let me tell you a little bit about the Thomas Yoseloff Business Center. We are the New York Public Library's premier business library. And as such, we offer a wide array of resources for those of you that are interested in small business, entrepreneurship, market research as well, and personal finance, investing, and financial research. And also, the Business Center provides a ton of different electronic resources and services. Now, let me introduce our interviewer today, and then he will in turn introduce our wonderful guests. He is a writer, speaker, business owner, and hype artist in the most wonderful sense. He is the author of The Hype Handbook, 12 Indispensable Success Secrets from the World's Greatest Propagandists, Self-Promoters, Cult Leaders, Mischief Makers, and Boundary Breakers. And if I may inject my opinion here, it is one of the best marketing books I've ever read. And I mean that sincerely. Everyone should have that in their arsenal of books when they're doing business. His articles have appeared in Fortune, Forbes, Inc., Business Insider, Huffington Post, and Psychology Today. He speaks to international audiences spanning from the northern USA to the southern coast of China. And he's also, just in case that weren't enough, he's also a ghostwriter for high-level executives, founders, and entrepreneurs. And as I mentioned before, on Mondays at 11 a.m., you can listen to him on the air as the host of the WVKR 91.3 FM radio show Uncommon Reads, which pairs book recommendations with author interviews and music selections. So please help me welcome Michael F. Shine. Mike, so good to have you here. Let me go ahead and bring you to the screen, and I will also bring our wonderful guests so that we can get started. So welcome, everyone, and the screen is all yours.
3: Well, thank you, Helena. And I have to say, I've been a fan of yours and the library for a long time. I've done a few programs with you guys, and it's always been a wonderful experience. I'm always loving what you're bringing to the community. And it's so much fun to have this opportunity to sort of join forces with WVKR in my home in the Hudson Valley and kind of bring, you know, shake things up a little and change up the programming with this event. So yeah, we have such great guests today with us. We have Elaine Pofel, we have Steve Ferreira, and instead of trying to do them justice, I'm going to let them introduce ourselves. And before they do, I want to say that the format that we're going to do today, we're all going to be interviewing each other. So I'm going to start out by posing a question. Elaine will pose a question to us. And then if I know how things go, it's just going to become a wild and woolly conversation and we'll take it from there. So Elaine, why don't we start with you?
4: Thank you so much, Michael. It's great to be here. I was so thrilled that I was invited after you and I spoke initially because we were fast friends and we could have talked all day. And Steve is an old friend and I know this is going to be a lot of fun. I am a journalist and author. I wrote two books, The $1 Million One-Person Business and Tiny Business, Big Money. And I'm a ghostwriter for entrepreneurs, CEOs, health experts, and so on. I've been a journalist for many years. I was a senior editor at Fortune Small Business Magazine, and I've written for Forbes, CNBC, Money, Inc., and a lot of the same ones that you have. So I'm really happy to talk writing with you and the audience. I want to commend the audience for having the courage to admit to themselves that they do want to write a book and taking the first step. So I'll hand it over to Steve.
5: Oh, thanks, Elaine. Appreciate you very much. And I just want to say thank you so much to Helena and the NYPL. It's so great to be back. Special thank you for Michael. It's great to meet you, Michael, and to have me on. And of course, to my old friend, Elaine, who I've known now for 5 or 6 years. And Elaine, you're instrumental to helping me make it as, you know, one of the top entrepreneurs in the country. My background is, many people consider me one of the leading experts in the world in ocean transportation. I'm a expert in ocean freight, containerized specifically. My clients include 25 of the Fortune 100. I'm a solopreneur. And I also just made recently the Inc. 5000 as a solopreneur, one of 19 solopreneurs in the whole U.S. to crack the code, so to speak, in the revenue numbers. So I also, you know, had a best-selling book. And it's one of the reasons why I think I'm privileged to be here today. My book, Navigating B2B, you see in the background there, hit number 81 on the USA Today top 100 list and number 3 on the Wall Street Journal list. So it's an honor to be here today.
3: Well, you know, that's a great segue to driving straight into the heart of the matter. And it is why everyone on this call wrote a book. So I think it's a little bit easier with Elaine and me. We are professional writers. We're both ghostwriters for our living, but we also have both written books with our names on the cover. But Steve, you are not a writer first and foremost. That's not how you have built your one person empire, you know, which is very relevant because of the topic of Elaine's book, which we're going to get into. So I guess the question I have for both of you, and we'll start with Steve, is why have a book? I mean, why spend the time, energy, thought process with all the rest of what you have going on to put a book together, write a book, and then kind of put it out into the world?
5: Michael, I think the answer is, at least for me, right? I looked at it as a cornerstone that I was missing, you know, in my presentation and kind of my joie de vivre in terms of my functional place in life with clients and in the industry. You know, I'm a pretty colorful character. I've always thought that personal branding, especially in kind of a boring industry like I'm in, there are some parts of my industry are like watching paint dry. Right. And how do you spoof it up, right? And it's all behind personal branding and imaging. And I thought that what a great way to put that last cornerstone in and to have a professional book that not only is, well thought about and well respected, but also hits a bestseller list. And to have that, the ability to hand that to a client instead of my business card, it goes such a long way. And that was my motivation, was that I felt I could help it position me to get to the next level above and beyond where I already was.
3: And Elaine, did you want to chime in on that?
4: Yeah, I think the reason to write it is you can't not write it because you have something so compelling to say that you can't hold it in anymore. You know that it's interesting to people and you want to preserve it. I found with the $1 million one person business, I was writing articles about people like Steve. He's a case study in the $1 million one person business. And I had written about entrepreneurship for many years and written for major publications. I never had stories go viral in the way that those stories did. They would get like 300,000 page views, 200,000 without me really doing anything to promote them. And I saw that there was a genuine interest in it and that I was a conduit to that information because I had done so much reporting on it and I was able to pattern match and synthesize it. And that was what compelled me to do the hard work of getting an agent, you know, pitching the book, actually writing the thing, because that's always the challenge with books is how do you fit it into your real life when there's not that much money in it in the beginning? And you have to kind of do it on spec, basically. So you have to really care about what you're saying and find it compelling enough to take away time from all the other things in your life.
3: Well, there are two sides to this that you've both sort of illustrated very well, right? So on one side is Steve's point where a book is a really great marketing tool. I mean, as he said, he could hand people his business card, but I want to even dig deeper into that because it seems that a book has really been something that people feel they are missing when they are a business professional and they're trying to promote their image and establish themselves as expert. And then there's your side of the equation, Elaine, which is you have something to say that only a book can say. And so I guess what I'd love to start with is the marketing and promotion side, especially because this is use a book to become a thought leader. And why a book? In other words, okay, if you have something to say, then of course, write a book. But in terms of promotional tool, aren't we in the age of Instagram, TikTok, LinkedIn, blogs, podcasts, all of this stuff? I mean, why? What role does a book play that these other forms can't? And that's a leading question. I mean, you feel free to say that, you know, all these other things are just as good, if that's the answer.
5: Yeah, I'll take that on. I think that one of the things that, you know, I think about when you ask that question is that, you know, a book is kind of old school, right? And, you know, we have all the other social media. We have LinkedIn, which I'm a big proponent of, you know, TikTok and Insta, you know, but a book is if you're going to do a book, right, it's definitely an investment in time, money, even some of the things that you write, right? And, you know, they're cringy. They seem cringy. And then you see them in print and then you say, wow, I really let my soul come out. And I think I needed that. I think for me, it was, you know, it was the moment where I said, hey, you know, I'm okay and I'm doing really well. And this book is going to be a great marker for the rest of my life. And you can never take a book away, right? Once it's got a Library of Congress number and all those great codes to it, I mean, it lives forever, right? And it's a histogram of you. And that's one of the things I loved about Elaine when I met her before I even considered writing my book is, you know, she has such a great publisher. She had, you know, such a great, you know, mantra. I mean, she's got what, 50 or 60,000 followers. And, you know, her books have really propelled her into the interviewer and thought leader and speaker that she is today. And, you know, that's her day-to-day job, right, is an author. Me, not so much. I'm a business leader who happens to use the book, hopefully in the same way that Elaine did. So I'm kind of trying to take a little bit from Peter and Paul and you know, use the best of both worlds. But I think that's my take on it. It lives forever.
4: Please.
3: Of course. Yeah.
4: Well, I think a book is less superficial than all those other things. Like you can give people a little taste of what your ideas are in a LinkedIn post or on Substack, but a book really pulls it together in one place where they feel like they can get to know you. And one of the things I found with my own books is they're magnets for like-minded people. And when you make contact with someone who's read your books, they genuinely feel like they know you on a deeper level right from the outset. So for people that are building a business, I'm a journalist, but for someone who's trying to build a business out of it, that's a great way to start it. You're not cold calling someone. Someone reaches out to you and you say, can I send you my book? Or they read your book and then come to you. It's a completely different tone to the relationship from the start. And it also repels people that don't like your ideas. Like for me, there are people that feel that no one should be a one-person business. That's the gig economy and everyone's being abused by being a solopreneur. And of course, I strongly disagree with that point of view, but that type of person is not going to like my books, but I would not want to work with them anyway because we're not aligned. So I think they attract the right people, repel the wrong people for you, not the wrong people, for the planet, but different points of view. And I think it's also something tangible. You know, there's something about a paper book that is a different experience than reading something on digital. Even today, something about curling up with a book or reading it at the beach makes it a much more personal relationship for a lot of people.
3: You know, I agree 100%, and I'd love to kind of all explore this together a little more deeply before we move on. I mean, I've done a lot of thinking about what it is about this thing that we call a book that serves as the benchmark, or I don't know about the benchmark, but of the centerpiece of so many thought leaders' platforms, right? I mean, there is no Tim Ferriss without the 4-hour work week, right? I mean, there is no, I don't know, Simon Sinek without Start With Why. And I think it's all the things you said. And also seems to me that there's just the idea for so long, it was so challenging to get a book out there. There were gatekeepers, right? So we have this association that if someone put the time and energy to write 250, 300, 350 words into a book, it really means they're an expert. But, you know, if we go to sort of the next level of this, what I've noticed is not all books are created equal anymore. It used to be that if you had a book, someone had to choose that book and it meant you were an expert. But so, and there's a lot of reasons to self-publish. You know, there's a lot of good self-published books, but for some people, they'll take their blog posts, send them in somewhere and get them bound between a book. So it's a, I've started to realize that you really need a high concept now. It's not enough to just have a bundle of pages that you call a book. You know, like your, both of your books is a really great high concept. So, you know, the $1 million one person business, you hear that and you think to yourself, wow, I want $1 million one person business. I'm a freelancer. How the heck can you do that? So I'd love to hear both of your thoughts on what is it that makes a book in this day and age something special, something that you can build your thought leadership around versus just something that happens to be 250 pages long and printed out.
4: Steve, do you want to go first? I have a lot to say on this one.
5: Well, I will. Thank you, though. Thank you, Elaine. I think, you know, when I look at kind of the preamble that's on my publisher page, you know, go to Simon & Schuster and, you know, Navigating B2B is my book. And it starts out by talking about, you know, Steve's walking the streets of Taiwan surrounded by gangsters, you know, and, you know, it was really interesting because, you know, I wrote it because, you know, gosh, I've had such a colorful life and all these characters that popped into my world and, you know, made me who I am and, you know, gave me a little bit of a pause for concern. And it, you know, it really was true. I was hanging out with these incredible, you know, strange folks all over the world and beautiful, wonderful people. So I guess I wrote it. And I think that, when I look at the book, right, I think to myself, wow, I had some really powerful stories. And if I can translate those and help, my everyday, LinkedIn brethren or brother or sister to become a better business leader, to be more in tune with themselves, their personal goals, their spirituality, their business mantra, what a customer thinks, how to understand. You know, these are all life experiences that are so great to memorialize in a book, yet they're so challenging. You know, and I think about some of the things that are in my book and I still can't come around to reading them myself, you know, because they're kind of still so raw. So, but it's a visceral reaction. And I think that, you know, I can't tell you how many of my clients without even me prompting them, you know, bought my book or, you know, used my book to learn more about me. And, you know, one thing too, Michael, I think you were kind of alluding to this while we were talking about, or Elaine talked about the fact that a book is paper. You know, I think that, you know, in the day of AI, you know, it can also be an incredible prompt. You know, what author is the world's leader in, you know, ocean transportation, you know, and you know, my name's going to come up and it's something I didn't pay for. It's just an organic query in ChatGPT or Gemini or Claude, right? And it just knows these things, right? So you're going to be able to, you know, share with the world and show your clients that, hey, I don't pay anything for SEO. I don't have to because, you know, my book speaks for itself. And I think when you have a book, you know, I think it's the silent champion, right? That propels you into becoming that thought leader within AI tools and search results. You know, forget about Google. I mean, this is the new breed.
3: Right. Absolutely. Elaine, yeah, you have a lot to say. I want to hear it.
4: Well, when I work with people as a ghostwriter, what I do is begin with the end in mind. So I like to know what the person wants to achieve with the book, because there are different goals for a book. If you want to have a book that's on the bestseller list, there's a very high standard, you know, or a book that's well reviewed in mainstream publications. Sometimes people need a book because they need a workbook. Maybe they're doing some sort of corporate teaching, for instance, and they need something to hand out to people to actually use. That book might not make it onto the bestseller list. It probably won't, but it doesn't mean it's a bad book. Right. It's just got a different purpose. So we need to know that. We need to know what doors they hope it will open. If they want to be a speaker, then when I work with them, one of the things I would think about is, you know, does every chapter open with a story that could be a keynote?
3: Mm-hmm.
4: Because
3: that's great.
4: If it takes off and they are in a lot of demand, they can't give the same keynote to everybody. So we think like that. But when you look at a really good book, I feel that everyone has a unique pocket of genius. And my job as their writing collaborator or ghostwriter is to figure out what that is. And I usually have to throw them off their game, because they come to me with certain ideas about what everybody would like to read. And then they'll say something incredibly interesting. Michael, you've probably had this happen, right? That they didn't really plan on telling you. That is really where the genius lies. And so that's why sometimes working with someone else, it could be a good friend or a writing coach, an editor, can help you identify what you are saying that adds to the conversation on this topic. Because you don't want to just regurgitate what other people have already said. It's like a dinner table conversation. Are you moving the conversation forward? Do you have an area of friendly disagreement with other people who are passionately interested in this? That's usually where a good book lies.
3: 100%. And then
4: it has to have some sustainability too. Like, is it just an article? Well, then maybe just write the article. It has to have enough meat to it that it will carry 200 pages or 150 pages. And it's got to have what Steve has is sizzle, right? It can't just be boring, because no one will read it. And it's kind of combining the steak or tofu with sizzle, and capturing all that genius in the pages of the book. That to me is what a good book is. And that's why it's such hard work. It's hard thinking work to figure out where do you focus so that it is that good.
3: You know, that point about having an argument in the book and having sizzle is so interesting, because I can't tell you how many times people come up to me and they say, I've written a book and nothing's happening with it. And I'll say, what do you mean nothing's happening? So in certain cases, it's that they want to get it published. And there are reasons to do that, but that's always hard, even for great books. And you need to have what's called a book proposal, as you both know. We can talk about that. But even if they self-publish, they typically, if they're in business, they want something to come from the book. And I get the sense that, and I understand it's not their business, but they get the feeling that if they write this book or work with a collaborator to write the book, just by having the book in the world, like the magical thought leadership fairies will just get attracted to them and they'll make more money and get bigger deals. And they get very disappointed when it doesn't happen. And what I usually find, and you can both speak to this if you think I'm on or off base, is they haven't really thought about the high concept. So in other words, let's say they're in the ball bearings industry. And they write a book called Ball Bearing Logistics 3.0. And, you know, okay. But you can't be surprised when a book like that doesn't really do anything for them. Because, like, there's no framing, there's no sizzle. So I think about Tim Ferriss, and I bring him up again because there's no better example of someone who had one career before they wrote the book, had the book, and everything they've done since, all the many millions of dollars they've made and impact they've had came from that one book, The 4-Hour Workweek. And apparently the original title for his book was going to be How to Sell Drugs for Fun and Profit. And it was supposed to be a clever thing because he sold nutraceuticals. And that book would have sold 15 copies, you know? And basically what he did was he embedded into the title this contrarian point of view. You don't have to work like a dog for the rest of your life for retirement. You can take retirements now. You know, you can don't accept the narrative that the world has given you. So a question I always ask my clients is, what is a point of view in your corner of the universe, in your industry or your world, that everyone seems to agree with, but that you think is garbage, that you disagree with? Because usually that's why you're in business. That's what real thought leadership is based on. It's like I'm not interested in the status quo. I want to push back against that. And if you can crack that question, usually a marketable or publishable book will come from that. I don't know if, it seems like both of your two books have done that, but have you seen this at all, this sort of misapprehension about what a book should be and how it can drive someone's platform?
4: I think people need courage. I totally agree with you, Michael. You do have to go right to that area where you have some disagreement and where people might post negative comments or get mad at you. You don't have to be controversial, but you do have to be obsessed enough with the topic. Maybe you worked in PwC for 30 years and you know enough about whatever you do there that you have a strong point of view on that. You have to be willing to go out there, stand for the idea and keep repeating it, because if you're going to sell a lot of books, because this is part of the business of books, there has to be an audience. You can't just expect everybody to flock to you. And so it has to be an idea that you like talking about that has many dimensions. You know, it's not just one thing that you're going to say about it, like the title of the book. You can flesh it out. And when you find that can be a really great book. I mean, with Tim Ferriss, the 4-hour work week, obviously that's an ideal, right? We would all like to work the 4-hour work week. I have had a few million-dollar one-person businesses that achieved it with very automated businesses, but the rest of us can aspire to it. And the thing about that idea is it is a little bit controversial, because some people are very literal-minded and they'll say, oh, there's no such thing as a 4-hour work week, but it triggers people. And that gets them talking about it. But when you open the book, there are a lot of really good ideas that have stood the test of time. I've done a number of case studies. I've been on the Tim Ferriss show a couple of times and co-hosted, and I brought on some of the case studies from my book of people who used his ideas and applied them and achieved a lot of the things that he talked about. So the ideas actually have to work too. You know, if you haven't really tested them or other people can't apply them, then it won't be that good of a book.
3: And it also won't lead to what you want to lead to, because it's a bait and switch. I mean, if you come out and you have this great book and then you can't deliver on the back end, word is going to get around. That's not real thought leadership.
4: I agree. I mean, your book about hype, right? You have real case studies in there. So people can check it out and they can apply your ideas in the real world, and that gives it a lot of validation. Plus, there's word of mouth. When someone gets a book like Steve's book or your book, and it really clicks for them and they learn something. I always feel like if someone gets one really good idea that they can apply from a book, then it's well worth the time that they put into reading it and whatever they paid to buy the book or the trip to the library, since we're at the New York Public Library.
3: Yes.
4: They'll feel good about it and tell other people, or maybe they'll write a blog post about it or share it on social media. People are also looking for things to share. People who don't have their own book, they write their list of favorite books and things. But you have to provide the value, and that requires some discipline. I want to add one thing here. I feel strongly that a book is a conversation, and this is where a lot of people go wrong. They feel like, I know so much about the subject, I have to get it on the page, and they lecture in the book. But you have to really think about your audience. There might be a lot of things you know, but the sweet spot is, what do you know that resonates for them or that would be useful to them? And there's a question from Vanessa in the Q&A, you know, how do you find those ideas that resonate? You have to test the material. I mean, Steve is out there all the time on news programs. He's doing his own broadcasts. He's posting on LinkedIn. He's constantly circulating his ideas. I mean, we all are. We're all on different social media and we're having conversations, and we see, what do people write to us about? What do people comment on? What do people reach out behind the scenes about? Those little clues tell you where you should go deep in a book. And maybe there's some things you put out. This always happens to me. I'll spend the whole day working on something and I think it's going to change the world. Then nobody reads that one. Yeah. You toss off some other thing that you spent 5 minutes on, and then it goes viral and you have no idea why either thing happened.
3: 100%. It's so true. Well, let's speak about it. I'd love to explore that with you, Steve. You know, this idea of getting yourself out there and using the book as one piece of that virtuous circle, because you've been a bestseller, right? Like, I presented examples of people who worked really hard and made a book and it didn't do what they had hoped. It seems like you've really done a good job generating energy around your book, both for the sales of the book itself and also, I'm sure, creating a flywheel that leads back into your business. So can you, you know, for all our listeners and especially all of our attendees who attended a thing where they want to find hard and fast concrete tips for building their thought leadership platform, give us some tips. How do you do it?
5: Well, I think with me, and it's very similar to, I think, what Elaine was trying to speak about. You know, I took a lot of heat, even before I wrote the book, right, on pointing out inefficiencies in business, right? My book is about business to business, you know, the ecosphere. How do you navigate in either in sales or marketing, or how do you work with large corporations if you're a business yourself, whether you're a small business or a big business, right? And so I took a lot of heat for exposing kind of the seedy underbelly, you know, in global logistics and transportation of kind of what goes on in the back office rooms. And so, you know, I was public enemy number one, you know, with a lot of the vendors out there, right, that I'd be, you know, talking to my audience about how to improve, you know, their profitability with certain types of vendors, right? And so that was a really challenging thing to take the heat of the by pointing out the inefficiencies of the market. But at the same time, the hook was also pointing out the inefficiencies of the person, you know, reading the book, right? Not the inefficiencies, but, you know, maybe that person had a great idea. How do they take it to the next level? How do they, you know, find their own markets to, you know, take advantage of the inefficiencies of the noise, right? So that they can kind of make their own time in the sun. And that's what I set out to do both before the book and then after the book and then during the book. That's the intent I had in writing it. You know, I will say this though. This is not a question that's come up yet, but it's just one thing I think about. And, you know, I'm sure we'll have room to talk about it, but this took a long time, right? A year and a half, maybe 2 years in planning and concept. And I remember when it came out, the book, and it hit the best selling list. And then I got like 50 copies in the mail from my publisher. And I thought to myself, this is depressing. Is this it? You know, I thought to myself, no, the book's completed and I don't know what to do because I've been working on this for 2 years. And then I realized that I had to pivot and figure a way to promote and talk about the book and to make it part of my life. And that's when everything changed.
3: And I guess that's really interesting because you had a successful business and have a successful business. You know, you were profiled in Elaine's book about the million-dollar one-person business. Ambitious people are always trying to do more. But again, you're not a writer first and foremost. You've become somewhat of one. Why put all that energy? I know you said in the beginning that it was a big piece of what you wanted to do in this world to give back. But did you see an improvement in whatever factors make your business a success as a result of the book? Was it worth it? Did it add to the next phase of your career? And if so, how?
5: Yeah, that's a really, really very interesting, thought-provoking question. And I'll say this. I'll answer that in the same way. Well, first off, I'll say this, right? I mean, even as recently as, say, 5 years ago, you know, 4 years ago when the book was coming out, you know, let's just say, you know, the revenue factor was X, you know, for me, having the book and then moving momentum forward with myself, the book, the fact that I had the book, that whole kind of, you know, engine that starts when you have a great book like that, I think I took my revenue, you know, up 5x. Now it's not all because the book, but it's all because of the momentum. It was the book. It was the confidence. It was the fact that I was published. It was the fact that I was getting gigs because, you know, people saw my name in print other than just, you know, as a, you know, one dimensional kind of business leader. So I think
3: five times, by the way, is fantastic. I have to interrupt. I mean, that's a really good multiple. That's not small.
5: Thank you. Well, it's like anything else. And it has to do also in the same way, right? I look at the book as the same way as my video or my presence in the marketplace. You know, I started in video and video production and sending videos to my clients, you know, 2018, 2019, a little bit before the pandemic. And so during the pandemic, you know, and Elaine knows the story all too well, I had a great chance to put my money where my mouth is and, you know, up my game and my video marketing and, you know, my whole kind of presentation. But again, that is not an overnight sensation, right? It takes years, right, to solidify yourself in that space. And I think that that's the one thing people have to have a good grounding in is that, and again, you know, when my book was complete and then I got the books and I thought to myself, I was kind of sad. It's like, oh, it's just books. And then I had to stop and think about all the sacrifice that went into writing the book and what it did for the revenue. And it was just not the book, but it was the combination of personal behavior and personal effort, right? And I think that's the one thing that the audience really needs to understand is that it's great to be, to have the genius and the intellect and the chutzpah to write the book and to pull it off. But then it really takes a whole nother level, right? To market it, put yourself out there, to speak in front of an audience, to speak in front of the NYPL. I mean, it's tough, you know, we used to do this live. Helena was kind of,
3: I remember that. Yeah.
5: Right? You know, we would have live audiences and it was the best thing in the world. Yeah. Right. Yeah. But you know, still nervous as hell. So
3: I think we should probably take a few steps backward in order to move forward, because it occurred to me that a lot of people listening don't really know the logistics of what it takes to either publish or self-publish a book.
5: Yeah, I have a quick comment on that, Elaine, if it's okay. So, you know, it's interesting. I went full bore, right? Professional ghostwriter, professional marketing team, you know, really high end in terms of my book. So, because I wanted it to be perfect, and I wanted it to do all the things that would get it the attention where it'd be on Times Square billboard, right? Which it was. And then I have friends that have done self-publishing, right? And really great ideas. And it's interesting, right? I think that it is important to do both. I think the people that self-publish, you know, they, I think like Elaine said, they may want to do it for their own, you know, completion of a life worthy goal, or, you know, they may have an internal motivation why they want to put it out there, and they're not necessarily thinking about what it's going to do for their business. Me, on the other hand, I wanted to skyrocket it, right? And I wanted to take a, in my market, I mean, I make my profits and my money in an offshoot of ocean transportation called freight auditing. It means that I look at invoices where a client might have paid $10,000 and they should have paid $8,000, and I get them a refund. Okay. Right. It's a very, very kind of paint dry, watching paint peel dry industry. It's pretty boring. Right. So how do you make an industry that's so boring alive? And how do you make it alive and then become the thought leader that people are thinking about? Right.
3: You talk about people on shady characters on the docks. It all comes back.
5: Shady characters on the docks. Right. I mean, it's got, you know, Robert Ludlum, I lived in Prague in the Czech Republic, and every day I lived there, I used to think I was in a spy novel, right? I think that carried over to my book. But no, I think that I chose a really, a model, right, where there were a lot of people on my team. I knew what I was doing when I got into that, and I knew I had one laser focus in mind. My goal was to make the USA Today best-selling list. I quickly gave up on New York Times list. I, after consulting with Elaine, you know, that's a huge financial undoing, right? Undertaking, right, to, you know, try to get into that stratosphere. So I did what I felt was best in my lane, and you know, what somebody else might choose to do in self-publishing. As I said, I have one really close friend that recently self-published. She's happy as a clam what it did for her.
3: I would love to chime in, Elaine, before you chime in, and I'd love to both comment on and validate and also gently push back on some of it, if for nothing else but to provoke a conversation. But, you know, a lot of times clients will come to me and they'll have a reason they want to do a book, and you know, they, you know, like you, I mean, they have a business reason typically, right? And they'll say, should I publish or self-publish? And I feel like there really are pros and cons. Like, I think it goes a little bit beyond that a self-published book is simply for your own self. And what I typically tell them is, I said, look, there's a massive amount of credibility that comes from having a traditionally published book. There just is. I mean, for one, you get an advance, which is nice. And for certain professional writers, that's people live off their advances sometimes. But that's not usually true for a business person. But having McGraw-Hill or Simon & Schuster portfolio or whatever on the spine, it's exponentially, you know, you can get into the bigger stages, et cetera, et cetera. However, you need to do that proposal first. And if you're hiring a ghostwriter, you need to pay twice, you know, and a proposal is a tough document. I mean, it's 50, 60 pages long. It's like a business plan. You also have to have a platform. Now, Elaine, you know, it's funny. The way I see it is publishers, they have these numbers because they are trying to figure out this new digitally enabled world. So they say 100,000 people. But like you said, you can get around that sometimes if you're creative and have a different type of platform. I speak every month to executives that buy books in bulk. I have my own whatever radio show that gets out to X number of people, whatever. There's other ways, but you need some sort of platform. And then you're still going to have to help market the book. But you know, with self-publishing, it depends how savvy you are. A lot of people don't know the difference. So you can get on podcasts, get through the door by just saying, I have a book. It's by Super Duper Publishing. You know what I mean? Which you made up yourself and you have it on the spine of your publishing company. It's not as good as Simon & Schuster, but a lot of people will say, well, that's your book. Let me interview you about it. But if you're going to go the self-publishing route, you need to treat it like a business. You need the way you would if you created a digital course. You wouldn't just stick a digital course up on a website and say, find the course. You need to own that thing, the success of that thing, like nothing else you've ever done, because no one is there to help you. But I usually present it as a pros and cons kind of thing. It's kind of like, I'd like to be a pop star or a rock star, but your chances are pretty low, but the returns are really high. But maybe I can play in a bar band and make some, you know, and still make a living as a musician. But the returns aren't as high. And it's a lot harder to make a living that way. So anyway, that was my rant, Elaine.

0: someone like that can move a lot of books, so it doesn't really make sense for them to go to a commercial publisher.
1: I forgot to say that. They take most of your money once they advance.
0: Let me just explain that, how that works, but it's because people might not know this. When you sell a book to a commercial publisher, Michael, you mentioned the advance. Basically, you have to have an agent. You go to the agent with your book proposal, which is a business plan for the book, and it has your annotated outline, so the agent knows what they're actually selling to the publishers. If they think that they can sell it, they will take you on. They are commission-only salespeople, basically. They get a 15% commission for the most part. So if they don't think they can sell it, they'll come back to you and say, you know, I think I could sell it if you do X, or I really don't think I can sell this. Maybe there's a different agent who has a different specialty. But assuming that they do sell it, then they'll send it to the top 20 publishers usually. And then if they get a bite, they'll go with one of them. If they get multiple bites, it will go to auction and you'll have different people bidding on how much they're willing to pay you. A commercial publisher for a business book, which I would assume most people on this program are interested in writing, is an advance would be generally between like $10,000 and $50,000. And when you think about the work that goes into the book, that's not really going to cover your time. But
1: and the reason they do that is because they know that business people have other reasons for wanting the book published. There are certain business people who would pay to get the book published. When you're writing narrative nonfiction or a novel, they're all trying to get bigger advances because they live off of those advances.
0: Yeah, it's
1: but also we can tell you what an advance is because it's maybe not what you think it is. They don't just give you they're not paying you for the book flat out.
0: Yeah, and then they give you royalties, so they try to make sure you have skin in the game. So the number that I've been told, and I think it's correct, is if you get to 15,000 copies sold, which is not easy, then you usually get a little more, like you'll get maybe $2 to $4 per copy sold. And then if you get to a next tier, I forget what it is, but it may be like 20,000, you might go into paperback. In the meantime, they might also create other products like an audio book. They usually do. You'll get some money for that. If you read your own audio book as an actor, you'll get a fee for that. And then the ebook, there might be some additional fees for that. And then if it sells in foreign markets, they might sell the rights. A good agent or publisher will sell the rights in other markets for translation. So you'll get some money from that. So the payment, basically, you have no idea how much you're making. You just get this statement every once in a while, and it tells you how much you made. And it's like, why is it $500 a copy in India, you know, and it's $200 a copy? You know, it's in the contract. Yeah, it's in the contract. Yeah, but you'll never look back at it for the most part. But that's how it works. Now, if you sell it yourself, basically, you'll pay the publisher. And for what I've seen, the different publishing packages, if you do a very basic package, you can actually find a pretty decent printer for less than $10,000 to print it. They're not going to edit it. You'll still have to have editing costs and proofreading and a cover designer.
1: And there's print on demand now. You used to have to get a garage full of books if you self-published. Now you can get a few at a time.
0: Yeah, which is nice, and it's a little more eco-friendly.
1: Yeah.
0: Then there's sort of like a mid-tier of hybrid publishers who they're basically letting you self-publish, but they have a stronger point of view about what good looks like. They will weigh in. They're not going to publish whatever you want. You're going to have to sort of answer to them. So that's a mid-tier level. Maybe it's like 25 to 50,000 for a package. And then you have the bigger ones are about 200,000, the really, you know, white glove. They do everything for you. You'll have a book strategy coach and, you know, an outline expert, and it comes with a PR firm. Most people can't afford that, but some people do want that. So you basically you're paying all the costs of publishing it. So you're taking all the risk. And while you keep the cover price, you pay for a lot of stuff up front. So for a lot of people, if they really don't have a huge budget, they'd rather commercially publish, but then you basically have to play ball because less than 4% of books get published by a commercial publisher. So you've got to be receptive to their suggestions. If they think something is going to make the book sell better, as long as it's not compromising what you want it to say, you at least have to listen to them and take it into consideration. And if you don't want to do it,

0: back to them with an intelligent reason why you don't want to. And so there's a lot of negotiation involved, because people often feel very passionate about their book, but then you don't have to pay all the costs. They're almost like a venture capitalist backing your book.
1: Yeah, exactly.
0: They're taking the risk. So you have to understand where they're coming from. They don't want a dud that's going to be on the remainder table at Barnes & Noble. They want the book selling for full price for years and constantly generating royalties so that they it's a good investment.
1: And they're often right. I mean, these are professionals, not to say that they're not human beings, but I can't tell you how many people are like, oh, I have my vision for my book, and you could use some help. You know what I mean? I mean, these are professionals that are there. You should speak up, of course, but the idea that you always know better because you wrote the first draft is maybe a romantic notion that isn't always that accurate.
0: Oh, one of the things that drives me crazy when authors say, these are my words, they can't be changed.
1: Right.
0: You know, when you're a professional writer, it's like so much ends up on the cutting room floor. There's more where that came from. I think it's because there's so much blood, sweat, and tears that goes into getting those words out. People don't want to change them, but the publisher does want you to be successful. And they do, you know, if something isn't clear to people or another reason that they see and you don't see, it's always important to pay very close attention to that, because you can learn and grow too as an author. Hopefully you'll have many books in you, and you have to put your feelings aside. I mean, you know what a thick skin we have, Michael, right?
1: That's why being a journalist or a copywriter. You know, and I think a few other sort of logistical things to put out there, since this is an educational program, and then we can get back into the fun, high-minded stuff, is, you know, to Elaine's point, you need an editor. An agent. That's no small thing. So the way it works is editors, and by editor, I mean the acquiring editor, someone who works at a publishing house who makes the very competitive decision whether or not to publish a book, your book, will almost, with only a few exceptions, look at a book sent to them in the mail. They look at the book through agents, because agents, they consider them gatekeepers. They would be buried with material. So they trust these agents. They have relationships. And getting an agent is almost as hard as getting your book published. You have to pitch agents, and you won't hear back from a lot of them. You sometimes do it through connections, but you can do it through cold pitching, but it's a tough thing to do. You need a good query letter, and then they'll ask for the proposal. Now, I'll give you a little trick that I've used with my clients and with myself. So if you go to Barnes & Noble and you go to the section full of books that are like yours, you'll have an acknowledgement section in the back of every book. Everyone always thanks people, and they will almost always thank their agents. So I build a list of agents. Like, you don't, if you're writing a business, if you're writing a book about B2B, you know, business, you don't want to send to Stephen King's agent, right? You want to send to other business, you know, agents. So if you make a list of those agents, then you can go to a thing called Publishers Marketplace, which is a site basically that's like $30 a month. And you can look up the email addresses of every one of those agents. And you want to pitch the agents, not the editors. And the other thing is, it's important to understand what an advance is. It's in the name. It's in advance. They're not paying you for the book. So they are paying you for the book, but they're advancing you on royalties. And they're not advancing you on the full cost of the book. So if the book costs $25 and you make $4, the four chips away at the advance. So if you get a $5,000 advance, which is very small, you'll earn out that advance more quickly. If you get a $100,000 advance, you won't. And the good thing is, you'll have $100,000 in your pocket. The bad news is, if you have one or two books published and never earn out your advance, you're losing money for the publisher. You may have to get a pseudonym for your third book. So these are all difficult, because they won't, you'll have a bad reputation for someone who can't sell books, because you're losing them money. And they make weird decisions. They pay massive advances for weird reasons that I'll never understand. But it is like venture capital. They're spreading their risk across everything. So, Elaine, am I missing everything? It's a wild and woolly business. But,
0: well, I think that's a great suggestion about going to the bookstore and looking for the agent. My agent just found me because I was putting material out.
1: Oh, yeah.
0: Forbes, you know, she was noticing how much traffic the stories got. So that's an argument for getting your ideas out there. And yes, sure, somebody could have stolen it, but I feel like I was so passionate about it and so deep into the subject that it would take them a lot of time to really do that kind of research and do all the interviews. I had, you know, so I just put it out there and I kind of just gave it to the world and hope for the best.
1: That's very cool though. Yeah. But
0: you could also attend. There are a lot of webinars that agents participate in.
1: That's true.
0: And you could write to them afterwards on LinkedIn. And if somebody really seemed like someone you can connect with, you could say, I really appreciated what you said about X on that webinar. I'm working on a book. Would you be willing to look at my book proposal? But you better have it ready before you do that. So
1: and a queer. And there are conferences, yeah. Right? There are in-person conferences that are similar where you can sit in a room with these people and things like that.
0: Oh, absolutely. It's worth it to have a warm connection of some sort. But it's not good to reach out to them and say, I have an idea. You know, people in my office tell me I should write about a book about my isms. You know, all my great sayings that I say to my employees. Like, they don't want to hear that.
1: No.
0: They want a well-developed idea that you've really given a lot of consideration to and that you have a strong argument for wanting to do the work of doing a book, because one of the problems with authors is execution, right? The nightmare for an agent is they sell the book and then you don't deliver it.
1: Exactly. And then
0: you probably get these too, Michael, these emergency calls where it's like a month before the book is due and they haven't started it yet. And you have to
1: pay the advance back. I mean, if you fail, that's why I say they're not paying you for the book. That's a broken contract.
0: Yeah. But even if they don't make you pay it back, you'll have to get an extension and get
1: a ghostwriter. Oh, that, right.
0: That's what people do. They'll hire somebody to help them get it over the finish line. But then it might not be good. They could reject it if you don't give time. So you have to be really committed to doing this whole thing. I always say to people, don't do this if you're having a baby this year, you're buying a house, you're traveling the world, you're doing something big, because it's that big. It's going to kind of take over your mind. Even if you have a ghostwriter, I always tell people, I'm here to take in your ideas and help you shape them, but I can't do the thinking for you. I'm not the CEO of a waste management company or whatever you do.
1: Yeah,
0: you know, I don't know what you know, so I'm going to journalistically draw it out of you. And I do know a lot about business books. I've read a lot of business books. I know what's been said before, so I can tell you if it's original or not, but you still have to be present. And let's get to AI for a minute, because there are some questions about that. What I would say is, when somebody, I did want to mention another resource. It's called Readsy, Reedsy, and that's a platform where you can hire editors, ghostwriters, other publishing professionals to help you. And I'm on that platform, and I'll get people that send me these manuscripts that they've written all with AI, and my heart sinks when I see them. Not because AI has no role in the book process. It can help you with outlining, can help you with note taking. But someone sent me, it was like, I don't know, maybe a 400 page book written with AI. And they said, how much would you charge to edit this? And I said, $80,000.
1: Yeah, right.
0: Why? Because I don't want to edit it.
1: Yeah, exactly.
0: It's junk. You know, it's because if you're using AI, it can help you if you're mining through a lot of research that you've done, or you've worked with a ghostwriter. And like, I use a tool called Fathom. When I interview people, it attaches easily to Zoom. I have very good notes. I have the person's voice. That's a valuable use of AI. But if you've ever ordered a book from Amazon, I ordered one. A lot of my clients tell me they're into meditation, and another thing they do is shadow work. So I finally said, I better read a book about shadow work. So I order one on Amazon. I get it. It's completely written by AI. It was unreadable. It was just like blather. It was horrible. It was so disappointing that I was finally ready to read it. And I don't be that author. You know, I think that's what I would say to people. Do the hard work of doing the thinking. If you cannot afford a ghostwriter, there are people, I'm sure you do this too, Michael. I don't only want to take on wealthy clients. So I'll work with people on an hourly basis. If they need the help and they're willing to do a lot of the work themselves, I can coach them on what goes into a chapter and what goes where and what's a good anecdote without doing the full package. Look for somebody like that if you don't know what goes in there, but do not hand it over to Claude or ChatGPT, despite what other people say. You'd have to be a very good prompt engineer to really create anything that's of any value, in my opinion.
1: By its nature, it's mediocre. It's the average of the everything that's out there. So it can do short posts, but it's not even necessarily bad. It's just down the middle mediocre, and it's going to keep getting more mediocre because more of the stuff it's learning on is mediocre AI slop. And that sounds like a sour grapes ghostwriter who doesn't want my industry to be destroyed. I was very worried about it for a while. I'm not so worried about it anymore. It really isn't capable of it's capable of doing grammatical writing, but it can't do that spark high concept thing.
0: No, and it's also, it can steal other people's ideas. So then you run into IP issues and legal issues. And there are a lot of issues with fact checking. I'm not talking about this, other issues with fiction now where people are winning awards and then the awards are getting taken away because it was written by AI. But with nonfiction, you're building your business and the book is a tool for doing that. If you have anything in that book that's stolen from somebody else, that's inaccurate, it erodes your whole business value. And plus, if you have original ideas, why would you hand that over to a machine? Like, your ideas would be so much better. So I feel very strongly about this, that people, they sometimes feel they're not good writers. Let a professional editor be the judge of that, because sometimes people who think they're no good or they're are actually better than they think, and they jump right to AI and then they give you a pile of garbage that nobody would want to read. Ultimately, it has to have that sizzle, and the AI just doesn't deliver it to me. I have not yet seen a single case where I wanted to read the book.
1: No, it hasn't happened yet. So Helena, I think it's time for our wonderful host to take back the microphone. As much fun as I'm having.
2: Oh my God, this has been absolutely fantastic. I am enjoying this, and I am so sad that we have to end, because I could listen to you the whole afternoon. Thank you so much, Mike.
1: Thank you,
2: Steve and Elaine. This has been beyond enlightening. I would love if everyone could please join me in a virtual applause. Let's send them a reaction, a heart, a clap, something like that, because they really deserve so much credit for everything that you've done, for how well you have done it, but also for all the, for being so generous with your knowledge and your insights. Thank you so much, everyone. Have a great week.
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0: 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This is Roger Gill. It's Real Country Music with Roger Gill. The summer's about coming to an end. So the summer's coming to an end. It's move-in day here at Vassar College. And my show is going to be ending soon. So I just want to let the listeners know about that. Let's check your weather forecast. Today, mostly sunny, with a high near 79. Tonight, mostly clear with a low around 54. Tuesday, increasing clouds with a high near 78. Tuesday night, mostly clear with a low around 54. Wednesday, mostly sunny with a high near 80. Taking a look at Saturday, sunny with a high near 81. Currently here at Vassar College, it is 53 degrees. I am joined with Dr. Roman, the Hyde Park Central School District superintendent.
1: Thank you so much for having me, Roger. I really appreciate it.
0: You're welcome.
1: So Roger, so I know that you wanted to hear a little bit more about what was happening in the district and some of the upcoming events, and I'm very excited to share with you and your listeners some of the great things that are happening in the Hyde Park Central School District.
0: Okay.
1: So first and foremost, I want to mention that thanks to our taxpayers, we've been able to work through a $35 million capital project over the past three and a half years. And so those projects are coming to a close. Many of them are over 95% complete, if not already completed. So our students are going to be walking into a new auditorium in the middle school at Haviland, a new auditorium at the high school, new security vestibules in all of our schools, and many of our students at Ralph R. Smith, which is one of our elementary schools. We have a new traffic pattern in front of the building, as well as a new HVAC system and new boiler systems. Unfortunately, those things are not aesthetically appealing, but nevertheless, because the historic nature of our buildings, we need to make sure that we continue to build on that infrastructure. So we're really excited about that. And again, just thanks to the Hyde Park community for approving that project and helping us continue to elevate the learning experiences for our students.
0: That sounds good. The last capital project that you did was the science classrooms. I was a part of the planning for that.
1: Yes, yes, yes.
0: So I know how much work goes into that.
1: Absolutely, absolutely. It's like a big renovation project at home. You know, you have this big vision and then you start to peel back the layers and, you know, there's always things that crop up, things that don't, that go unplanned, but you work through those challenges, you navigate it as a team, and you continue moving forward because at the end of the day, it's about the learning experiences for our students and the work environment for our staff. So really excited about that. And if I may, I want to share with you, Roger, and your listeners, on September 2nd, we do have a huge event in the district. This is going to be our second annual Back to School Community Schools Barbecue, where we are currently expecting over 500 participants. Last year, we anticipated 100. We got close to 600, and this year, we're definitely going to hit that number. We have a number of community-based organizations, some backpacks that have been donated by various organizations to give to our students, free haircuts, again, just resources for our families. And we're also going to be welcoming them to our new Family Welcome Center, which is now located at High Park Elementary School. We have all of our resources collated in the same area in front of the school now. We have a food pantry. We have a coat closet. We have our community schools coordinator, registration, and special education department all collated in that new welcome center. So we're really excited about that work, and I want to thank our Board of Education and all the staff and support staff and administrators that have been involved in helping that come to fruition.
0: Sounds good. Okay, we're going to take a little short break, and then we will be back.
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4: Cool.

0: Okay, we're back. So there's going to be changes with the graduation.
1: Yeah, so Roger, with regards to some of the changes that are taking place across New York State, it's a really exciting time, and I know some folks are very eager to know more about what these changes entail. But the New York State Education Department, under the New York Inspires and Portrait of a Graduate, have really looked to transform education to a more competency-based way of measuring student outcomes. And so we're moving away from a time-based seat time requirement more toward demonstrated readiness around skills and competencies that students are going to need for the real world, for college, career, and civic life. And so the intent is not to lower standards, but more redefining how students are able to demonstrate that they have met them. And so in Hyde Park, we're really excited about this because prior to the framework coming out, we were already working on a portrait of a learner for students who graduate from our school system. And we really focused on ensuring that students had certain competencies that were identified by many stakeholders in the community, businesses, organizations, parents, guardians, educators, administrators. And we really narrowed it down to six different competencies, and that is adaptable innovator, critical thinker, responsible citizen, confident learner, an effective communicator. And so when we looked at what New York State came out with, it really aligned nicely with their portrait of a graduate. So our district leadership team, which is comprised of many stakeholders across the school community, came together, looked at both, did a crosswalk, and decided, okay, what is it that the portrait of a graduate from New York State has that we don't have or could complement what we already have in our portrait of a learner in Hyde Park? And there were not many changes that we had to make. And that was sort of a foresight of the administration that actually brought that idea forward and started planting the seeds around that. And we, as a team, were able to kind of carry that and move that work forward. So we're really excited about some of those changes starting this fall. Ninth grade students entering our schools will follow the current credit system, but passing regents is no longer a requirement. That's a huge change. Subsequent to this upcoming fall in 2027, there will be new graduation requirements that are rolled out by New York State, and then there will be a mandatory career and technical education credit required. And then lastly, in fall 2029, the new competency-based graduation system takes full effect, and students in the school year of 2029-2030 will be under that new system. So as I mentioned, there is some requirements that are now being rolled out. For example, climate education and financial literacy are two areas that New York State has identified as critical real-life skills that students need to acquire before they graduate. And now that's being rolled out this upcoming year for grades 5th through 12th for financial literacy. And then next year, it'll be kindergarten through 4th grade. So students will be learning about financial literacy, how to manage money, how to create budgets, those kind of things that oftentimes we hear students, why didn't we learn about that? And secondly, climate education, which will start next year, grades 5th through 12th for the first cycle. And then in year 2028-29, it will be kindergarten through 4th grade.
0: Sounds good. When I went to school, I was in special ed, mm-hmm. and I'm 56 years old. And nobody knew what special ed was. Mm-hmm. Can you talk a little bit about that?
1: Sure. First of all, congratulations. You have your own radio show. That's a huge accomplishment.
0: Yes.
1: So in terms of special education, I was fortunate to start my career in special education, so I'm proud to be a special educator. I started off as a teaching assistant and worked my way up to be a special education administrator. Special education really means making sure that you meet the unique needs of learners. Essentially, it is a federal requirement under IDEA, which is the Individual Disabilities Educational Act. Students who are able to be identified as needing a specific learning need or disability, are districts are required to provide individualized educational supports. And so that really, in a nutshell, is what special education is. It is making sure that students get what they need in order for them to thrive. And so, we in Hyde Park have a robust program offering for students. We do our very best to keep students in what's called the least restrictive environment, meaning we want to keep students in as close to inclusive classrooms as possible. We try to do our very best to meet the needs of students in district. There are times when students may have some more significant needs that would require outside supports.
0: Sounds good. I had to give a shout out to the Hyde Park Central School District technology staff. And if Therese is listening, she's listening online at WVKR.org.
1: Oh, that's great. Therese is a phenomenal individual who provided over 25 years of service to the district. She retired last year, and she is sorely missed. Great individual, always provided support to all of our staff across the district, and a great member of our school community that is definitely missed.
0: And also, I want to give a shout-out to Steve Hughes, if he's listening. He's a former board member, and he used to tape and record the board meetings. So if you're listening, Steve. And I would also like to give a shout out to Christine. She's a board member.
1: Yes. And first and foremost, if I may, I just want to give a shout out to any volunteers in our educational system, especially our Board of Education members. They give so much of themselves to the students that we serve and our families that we serve. It is more than just attending a board meeting. They spend countless hours in training, countless hours of preparing and reading board agendas and budgets and curriculum materials, making sure that they're doing what is in the best interest of students, families, and the district. And so I salute every volunteer, but especially our Board of Education members.
0: Okay, we'll take a short break, and then we will be back.

0: Okay, we're back.
1: Yes, we're back. It's been an exciting time so far.
0: Yes. And I think that's about it for today.
1: I want to thank you, Roger, for having me. I want to thank your listeners, and just want to say thank you for the opportunity to share some of the great things that are happening in the Hyde Park Central School District.
0: No problem.

0: 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It's Real Country Music with me, Roger Gill. I'm on until 3 o'clock. The summer is coming to an end. So this is one of my last shows. So I want to thank everybody for listening. My phone lines are open at 845-437-7178. All right, let's check your weather forecast. Today, mostly sunny with a high near 79. Tonight, mostly clear with a low around 54. Tuesday, increasing clouds with a high near 78. Tuesday night, mostly clear with a low around 54. Wednesday, mostly sunny with a high near 80. And taking a look at Saturday, sunny with a high near 81. And currently here at Vassar College, it is 74 degrees, and it's move-in day.
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0: 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I'm on until 3 o'clock today. So it's moving day here at Vassar College. The summer is coming to an end, and this is one of my last shows. So, anyhow, my phone lines are open at 845-437-7178. Let's check your weather forecast right now. Currently here at Vassar College, it is 74 degrees. Today, mostly sunny with a high near 79. Tonight, mostly clear with a low around 54. Tuesday, increasing clouds with a high near 78. Tuesday night, mostly clear with a low around 54. Wednesday, mostly sunny with a high near 80. Taking a look at Saturday, sunny with a high near 81. Currently here at Vassar College, it is 74 degrees. So, and one of the things here in Dutchess County that feels like it's the end of the summer is when the Dutchess County Fair opens. And the Dutchess County Fair opens tomorrow. So, you know, when the summer is coming to an end, when the Dutchess County Fair opens up in beautiful Rhinebeck.
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So, one of my favorite things to do at the Dutchess County Fair is getting a milkshake from the 4-H club. The 4-H milkshakes are great. And that's located at Gate 2 across from the livestock. The cows and the horses and the pigs across from those stables. You can get the 4-H milkshakes there. And it's by Gate 2. So the fair opens up tomorrow. So that's one of my favorite things to do is getting a 4-H milkshake.

I feel tears welling up, calling deep inside, like my heart sprung a big break.

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So, one of the things that you can see at the fair, and they are located over by Gate 4 and Gate 5, is the Firefighting Museum. And in the Firefighting Museum, you will find antique fire trucks. I mean old ones. Ones that horses would pull. There's also an antique fire engine from Hopewell Hose from the East Fishkill Fire District. The train station. There's a train station there. So those are some of the things that you can see at the Dutchess County Fair. Also, there's an old schoolhouse. Check that out. The Dutchess County Fair opens up tomorrow.

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And after all these years I find I've just been wasting my time. 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I'm going back to the loved ones, the ones that I left waiting so far behind.

0: 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This is Real Country Music with me, Roger Gill. I'm on until 3 o'clock this afternoon. The summer is coming to an end, and this is one of my last shows. Anyhow, I want to give a shout out to Nancy, who called in. Thank you, Nancy, for calling in and listening to my show. Let's check your weather forecast right now. Currently here at Vassar College, it is 75 degrees. Today, mostly sunny with a high near 79. Tonight, mostly clear with a low around 54. Tuesday, increasing clouds with a high near 78. Tuesday night, mostly clear with a low around 54. Wednesday, mostly sunny with a high near 80. And taking a look at Saturday, sunny with a high near 81. Currently here at Vassar College, it is 75 degrees. And so one of my favorite things to eat at the Dutchess County Fair up in beautiful Rhinebeck is the blooming onions. And I believe that there are a couple of places at the fair. I think there's one in the food mall that sells the blooming onions. I know there's one over by the grandstand area that sells the blooming onions. So the blooming onions, they are great. So if you're going to be heading up to the fair tomorrow, the fair starts tomorrow and runs until Sunday. So if you go up to the Dutchess County Fair, there's a lot of great food to eat. And the 4-H milkshakes, too. Okay.
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0: 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This is Real Country Music with me, Roger Gill. I'm on until 3 o'clock this afternoon. And the summer is coming to a end. And one of the things that you know that the summer is coming to a end is when the Dutchess County Fair opens up. And the Dutchess County Fair opens up tomorrow, Tuesday, and it runs until Sunday. And then, like, right after the Dutchess County Fair, there's Labor Day, and then school begins right after Labor Day. So things are winding down, and the Dutchess County Fair opens up tomorrow. And the 4-H milkshakes are great. So if you go to the fair, you had to get a 4-H milkshake, and the blooming onions are good too.
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2: Hear that? That's the sound of your life. Perfectly imperfect. Beating in rhythm to the world you've created. But every time you drive after drinking, the music gets drowned out.

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You know, a lot of places in the country claim Paul Bunyan lived there, but you should have seen Roseburg when me and my daddy come there. Every one of them loggers looked like Paul Bunyan to me, because I was a skinny kid about 16,

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Paul got kind of mad. 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Boy, I sure learned fast. That steel corded rope cut my back, and that axe, I thought it was going to break my arms off. But I stuck with it, and it wasn't long till I learned that a man's got to be a lot tougher than the timber he's cutting. Finally, I could swing that cross-cut saw with the best of them. I

heard the organ timber calling me. 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Is it one for forward and three for back? Is it two for stop or four for go? 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On Saturday night you go to Eugene. And on a Sunday morning your pockets are clean. 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

0: 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This is Real Country Music with me, Roger Gill. I'm on until 3 o'clock today. This is one of my last shows. And another sign that fall is coming is the preseason NFL games. And this Friday, the Giants and the Jets play this Friday. And then there's a couple of weeks off. And the regular season of the NFL starts on September 9th, which is the Thursday after Labor Day. So everybody has something to look forward to, the NFL starting up. I enjoy the NFL, so I'm going to be watching the NFL games. All right, let's check your weather forecast. Today, mostly sunny with a high near 79. Tonight, mostly clear with a low around 54. Tuesday, increasing clouds with a high near 78. Tuesday night, mostly clear with a low around 54. And Wednesday, mostly sunny with a high near 80. Taking a look at Saturday, sunny with a high near 81. Currently here at Vassar College, it is 77 degrees.
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This is Real Country Music with me, Roger Gill. I'm on until 3 o'clock, and this is one of my last shows. The summer is coming to a end, and I have been talking about the Dutchess County Fair. That starts tomorrow, the Dutchess County Fair, and it runs until Sunday. So it's a nice fair. If you haven't been there, I would suggest that you go and check it out. The 4-H milkshakes are great. The blooming onions are great. One of the things that I liked doing at the fair, and I still like doing it, is walking through and seeing all the cows, all the horses, all the pigs, all the sheep. I have a friend that brings a cow there. And I also have a friend that brings a rabbit there. So there's plenty to see at the Dutchess County Fair. Plus the judging of the animals. They have the judging of the animals. And you can find out all the information by going to DutchessFair.com. So it's a nice fair to check out. My phone lines are open at 845-437-7178.

Well, my daddy left home when I was three, and he didn't leave much to Ma and me. Just this old guitar and an empty bottle of booze. Now, I don't blame him because he run and hid, but the meanest thing that he ever did was before he left, he went and named me Sue. Well, he must have thought that it was quite a joke, and it got a lot of laughs from lots of folks. Seems I had to fight my whole life through. Some gal would giggle and I'd get red, and some guy'd laugh and I'd bust his head. I'll tell you, life ain't easy for a boy named Sue. Well, I grew up quick and I grew up mean. My fists got hard, my wits got keen. Roamed from town to town to hide my shame. But I made me a vow to the moon and stars, I'd search the honky-tonks and bars and kill that man that gave me that awful name. Well, it was Gatlinburg in mid-July, and I'd just hit town and my throat was dry. I thought I'd stop and have myself a brew at an old saloon on a street of mud. There at a table, dealing stud, sat a dirty mangy dog that named me Sue. Well, I knew that snake was my own sweet dad from a worn-out picture that my mother'd had. And I knew that scar on his cheek and his evil eyes. He was big and bent and gray and old, and I looked at him and my blood ran cold. And I said, my name is Sue, how do you do?

right across his teeth, and we crashed through the wall and into the street, kicking and a gouging in the mud and the blood and the beard. I tell you, I fought tougher men, but I really can't remember when. He kicked like a mule and he bit like a crocodile. I heard him laugh and then I heard him cuss, and he went for his gun and I pulled mine first. He stood there looking at me and I saw him smile. He said, "Son, this world is rough, and if a man's gonna make it, he's gotta be tough. And I know I wouldn't be there to help you along. So I give you that name and I said goodbye. I knew you'd have to get tough or die. And it's that name that helped to make you strong." Yeah. He said, "Now you just fought one hell of a fight, and I know you hate me and you got the right to kill me now, and I wouldn't blame you if you do. But you ought to thank me before I die for the gravel in your guts and the spit in your eye, 'cause I'm the that named you Sue."

0: And if I ever have a son, I think I'm gonna name him Bill or George, anything but Sue. I still ain't been named. All right, thank you very much. Just before we ask the Statler brothers to come back out, we'd like to ask the Carter family and Carl to help us out on a fine spiritual that we've got a lot of requests to do. Peace in the valley.
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0: 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This is Real Country Music with me, Roger Gill. I'm on until 3 o'clock this afternoon. It's one of my last shows. So, I'm talking about the signs of the summer coming to a end. And one of the signs is here in Dutchess County is the Dutchess County Fair. Opening up tomorrow, the Dutchess County Fair runs from tomorrow, Tuesday, until Sunday. It's a great fair. It's almost like a country style fair. The grounds are nice at the Dutchess County Fair. The fairgrounds are very, very nice. Very, very nice to walk around. And they do have concerts at the Dutchess County Fair. So, for more information on the concerts, head over to DutchessFair.com and you will see who's performing and at what times. So check that out. Some of the concerts are free with admission, and some of the concerts you had to pay additional money for. So the Dutchess County Fair up in Rhinebeck opens tomorrow and runs until Sunday. And while you are at the Dutchess County Fair, check out the Firefighters Museum. We have old fire trucks in the Firefighters Museum. Some of the trucks, like the ladder truck, they needed horses to pull. So, And they have a truck, an antique fire truck from Hopewell Hose from the East Fishkill Fire District that's going to be on display. They have a hand pumper truck that's on display. Like I said, some of these pieces of fire apparatus needed horses to pull to the fires. So check that out. And my favorite foods are the 4-H milkshakes and the blooming onions.
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It's one of my last shows on the station for the summer. So let's check your weather forecast one more time. Currently here at Vassar College, it is 77 degrees. Today, mostly sunny with a high near 78. Tonight, mostly clear with a low around 56. Tuesday, isolated showers and thunderstorms after 2 p.m. Mostly sunny with a high near 79. Tuesday night, patchy fog after midnight. Otherwise, mostly clear with a low around 56. Wednesday, patchy fog before 10 a.m. Otherwise, mostly sunny with a high near 81. Taking a look at Saturday, mostly sunny with a high near 81. I'll talk with you next week. Make sure that you get out to the Dutchess County Fair. It opens up tomorrow, Tuesday, and it runs until Sunday. So check that out. The Dutchess County Fairgrounds are located in beautiful Rhinebeck, New York.

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1: 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I'm your host, Akenna Magaji. 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

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We started today's show with some smooth jazzy sounds from Ethiopia. You heard Munai Munai from Asta Aweke. Welcome to the show. We have lots of music for you in 1 hour of First World Music. Let's go right directly to the second set, or the first set of the show, I should say. We started the show with just one song, Munai Munai, and now we're going to hear a suite of songs with music by the Kanalone Bitimbiki and Dizu Plaches. But we start the set with music by Sidibe Sally, the late Sidibe Sally. Her song is Yakubasila. Enjoy.

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It's your place to hear African music on this radio station. Every week, every Monday, from 3 p.m. to 4 p.m., the only show on WVKR dedicated to the exposition of African music to the world. You just heard three songs, African music. We began with Yakuba Silla from Sidibe Sali. And this was from the 1980s. And at that time, she had a band. And one of the members of the band was the great Sokufola Zumana Tereta. You could hear him sawing away at his soku in that song. And there was a talk going around that was not totally fleshed out with details. But I remember people talking about how Sally Sidibe was on tour in Congo with her band, and they ran into financial difficulties, and she came back to Mali on her own and left the band members there in Congo. One of the band members, as I said before, was Zumana Tereta, and then he was picked up by Sangare Umu, and is with her that he achieved some measure of international fame and success as a Sokufola, as somebody touring globally without any problems, financial and all of that. And he made some money comfortably with her in her band, Zumana Tereta. And he was playing on Yakuba Silla by Sidibe Sali. And then after that song, you heard from Apalenquero. You heard the song Apalenquero, and that was from the group Canalón de Timbiquí out of Colombia. And then finally you heard Incomo, and that was from Dizu Plaches. And let's continue on with the music. The next set begins with music from Berchi Cavallo. The song is Cozinha do Pai.

Welcome back to the show. Three exciting songs in that last set. Let me tell you what you heard in reverse order. You just heard Mula Mansa from Osh to Baroish. They gave us Mula Mansa. Yeah, that was their song. And then before them, you heard Bonga. He gave us a Banga Fukula. And Bechi Cavallo started off the set, Cozinha do Pai. Let's continue. We're running out of time. The next set begins with Khalid El Molla. He's going to give us Binat El Midaris.

Welcome back to the show. That was the last set of the show, although I still have one more song for you. What did you hear in that last set? We began with the great Khalid El Moula, Binat El Midaris, and he gave us Binat El Midaris. And then that was followed by Rashid Kazmi, Ashdani Dakduar. And just now you heard Awi Niya from Takfarinas. And the next song will be the last song, and it will be Gistal from Asan Jai. And on today's show, you will hear, or you have heard, music from Ethiopia, Mali, Colombia, South Africa, Brazil, Angola, Cabo Verde, Kuwait, Morocco, Algeria, and the next song is from Senegal. But when the next song is done, I want you to keep it locked right here to 91.3 FM and www.wvkr.org, because coming up after me is the great and mighty Splinters and Candy. Stay tuned for him after Gistal from Asan Jai.

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We close the opening set of today's show with music from Pakistani artist Zainab, who is now based in Brooklyn. We heard Delhi Gate from her EP Canal View. Before that, a new single from Ibibio Sound Machine, who are based in London, we heard Give Me Peace. And we started out today with Colombian music from Lido Pimienta featuring Ana Macho. We heard Libulula, taken from the album Caribeña. More music on the way for you right now on 91.3 WVKR.

We close that set with Kurdish music out of Turkey from Sakina Tena. We heard Hyun, taken from Suret, Face in Images. Before that, we heard from a Sicilian trio named Nuara, and we heard Oraku, Cantori Salinai, from their album Rama. We started out that set with music from Algerian songwriter Suad Masi. We heard Shibani, from her album Zage. More music coming up for you right after this public service announcement. And this is for a concert in our area, Sunday, August 30th. Chicha Libre will be performing at Opus 40 in Saugerties, New York. 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

You're listening to Splinters and Candy right here on 91.3 WVKR-FM Poughkeepsie, New York. And we just heard music from Piao out of British Columbia. We heard Milau from her album of the same name. Before that, music from Ukraine from Svitlana Nyanyo. We heard Episode 6, and that's taken from Lisova Kolexia. We started out with music from Slovakia, from Makovia. We heard Československý Roslas, taken from 1982 to 1986, the expanded edition. More music on the way for you right now on 91.3 WVKR.

We close that set with music from France, from Agu. We heard Sarajevo, taken from Trauma. Before that, music from Lebanese singer Fayrouz. We heard It's Not a Problem, taken from Kinfak Inta. And we started out with a new single from Iraqi-American artist Mariam Turki. We heard Hiragat El Ru. More music on the way for you right now on 91.3 WVKR.

0: We close today's program with music from Niger. From Amma, we heard Takamba, taken from the album Umesa. That will do it for today's show, folks. 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

people steadily. Oh, you're getting me crazy. How can singing times like these? Don't you realize?

Thank you.

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And people say to me,

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It's independent radio from Vassar College in Poughkeepsie, New York. My name is Helen. Thank you for staying tuned after Splinters and Candy. World music selected for you by Alex Brown. And continuing my salute to each of our 50 states as we commemorate 250 years as a nation. Today we welcome Vermont, the 14th member to join the Union. That happened on March 4, 1791. Last month, the Common News had this story from the very appropriately named Green State. The title is A Choice on a Scale from Environmental to Spiritual. After several years of gestation, Higher Ground Conservation Burial has finally celebrated when its natural, in other words, green burial offering was introduced to the public. The public benefit nonprofit organization, said to be the first conservation burial cemetery in Vermont, offers this burial alternative at the Manitou Project in Williamsville, Vermont. The event honored the uplifting natural connections in the flow of conscious living to conscious dying that feeds our soul, our community, and the living earth. The celebration featured a tour of the burial grounds, followed by a concert with string quartet. Higher Ground is a partnership of the Vermont Land Trust, the Manitou Project, the Conservation Burial Alliance, the Green Burial Council, New Hampshire, Funeral Resources and Education, and Vermont Funeral Resources and Education. Its seed was planted more than 10 years ago when Lee Webster, a writer, educator, and public speaker, offered a weekend home funeral workshop at Manitou. The prime mover in the natural burial movement, Webster says her previous conservation work and hospice work were basic to her natural burial advocacy. Michael Mayer, director, resident steward, and one of Higher Ground's founding board members, recalls, quote, "Interest started growing in 2017 with a well-attended, deeply moving natural burial of a well-loved community member. Many present wanted to make such an extraordinary experience available more broadly. Higher Ground was created in 2018 along with an informal caring for our own community, which meets monthly to provide volunteer services in support of bereaved families, including funeral homes, transportation, gravesite celebration, and advanced directives, plus death doulas and hospice workers. Conventional burial options are industrial in one form or another. Natural burial is not. Embalming is replaced with cooling methods. The process uses biodegradable caskets made from woven materials such as willow or seagrass, and shrouds, blankets, or sheets made of linen, cotton, hemp, or other natural fabric. Burial is deep enough to discourage animal disturbances, while the environment provides ideal conditions for natural decomposition. Being buried in nature and becoming actual soil appeals to a lot of people. On a scale from environmental to spiritual, with emotional and cultural aspects. Natural burial is the most environmentally responsible thing you can do with your body. Without embalming, concrete vaults, or metal caskets, the practice has become increasingly popular in and beyond Vermont as a sound ecological choice. Higher Ground's conservation cemetery status requires a conservation easement be held by a nonprofit land trust to ensure documented stewardship guidelines are closely monitored and practiced in perpetuity. Crossing over is not just for the dying, it's for each of us when we're one on the with the land and grounded in awe. Natural burial is a wonderful way to honor one's life and the land we live on. There's a certain harmony in the upbeat community building, consciousness raising,
nature of the project that connects in a very special way. It's something a lot of us don't think about, but probably should. Yeah, I think that's just a wonderful, wonderful way to go. Almost makes me want to look forward to it. But I guess it'll happen when it happens, right? Okay, so the rest of today's show focuses on animals who shape our environment and, in turn, are also shaped by it. Now, the first batch of articles highlights some pretty remarkable qualities and behaviors of animals. In March, Cell Press had this story titled, "This Cow Uses Tools Like a Primate, and Scientists Are Stunned." Veronica is a Swiss brown cow who lives as a companion animal rather than being raised for food production. She belongs to Wigar Wiesgill, an organic farmer and baker who considers her part of the family. Wiesgill noticed Veronica would pick up sticks and use them to scratch herself. The behavior was recorded on video and shared with researchers. When Alice Orenberg, a cognitive biologist at University of Veterinary Medicine in Vienna, saw the footage, it was immediately clear to her the behavior was neither accidental nor coincidental. It was meaningful tool use in a species rarely considered cognitively capable. To better understand this behavior, researchers conducted structural tests with Veronica. Across multiple trials, Veronica consistently chose specific parts of her brush depending on where she wanted to scratch. For larger, firmer areas like her back, she preferred the bristled side. For more sensitive regions on her lower body, she switched to the smoother handle. She also adjusted her movements, scratching her upper body with broader, stronger motions, while movements directed at lower areas were slower and more precise. Tool use is defined as using an external object to achieve a goal through physical interaction. Veronica's actions meet this definition. Her behavior qualifies as flexible, multi-purpose tool use, meaning she uses different features of the same object for different outcomes. This type of behavior has previously been documented only in chimpanzees among non-human species. Veronica's tool use is directed at her own body, which is known as egocentric tool use. While this form is also considered less complex than using tools on external objects, it still presents challenges. Because cows lack hands, Veronica must use her mouth to manipulate tools. Despite this limitation, she shows careful control and appears to anticipate the effects of her actions. She adjusts her grip and movement to achieve the desired result. The researchers believe Veronica's unique living conditions may have contributed to her behavior. Unlike most cattle, she has lived a long life in a stimulating environment with access to a variety of objects she can manipulate and daily interaction with humans. These factors likely created opportunities for exploration and innovation uncommon for most cows. Veronica did not fashion tools, but she selected, adjusted, and used one with notable dexterity and flexibility. This discovery raises the possibility similar behaviors may exist but have gone unnoticed. The research team encourages others to report similar observations. So if you have cows, keep an eye on them. See what they're up to. Last December, the conversation had this story about an animal most of us probably consider to be nothing more than a pest. It's titled, "I Study Rat Nests. Here's Why Rodents Make Great Archivists." Rats and other rodents make great archivists because they forage food and build dens, storing fabric, paper, animal bones, plant remains, and other materials under floorboards and behind walls, in attics and crawl spaces, where these materials dry out
and remain undisturbed for hundreds of years. Analyzing materials in these nests, archaeologists can learn more about the people who once lived nearby. One rat nest used by generations of rats over several decades was found under floorboards in the attic of Philadelphia's historic Bartram home. In 1728, Quaker farmer and naturalist John Bartram began planting his garden, considered the oldest botanic garden in North America. He collected seeds from eastern North America, plus those sent to him by naturalists in Europe. His sons and granddaughter continued expanding the garden, which gained international fame during the 18th and 19th centuries. The nest, discovered during historic preservation work at the Bartram home in 1977, comprised materials representative of plants the rodents would have foraged from the home and garden. Those sold in the family's nursery business, plants traded between naturalists, crops grown by the family for their own meals, herbs used by the family for medicine, imported foods not grown on the property, and of course, anybody who has a garden is going to have weeds. As an archaeobotanist, I recover and identify parts from the plants from the past. Over the course of almost 3 years, I sorted through more than 11 pounds of material from the rat nest recovered from the Bartram home. The plants I identified ranged in size from whole corn cobs to seeds smaller than half a millimeter. I used a microscope to sort various parts of plants, including seeds, chaff, fruit pits, nutshells, and cobs. To identify the species, I used reference manuals, comparative collections of seed plants, plant seeds, preserved and archived collections of historic plants, and help from archaeobiologists, botanists at Penn Museum's Center for Analysis of Archaeological Materials. Weedy plants recovered from the rat nest can help scholars identify when and how invasive species were introduced in U.S. How cool is that? Gotta ask you. And this is from Atlas Obscura last April, titled Say Hello to Nature's Fire Brigade. Our planet is getting hotter and drier all the time. Coupled with centuries of fire suppression and ecosystem mismanagement, this has created a world prone to bursting into flames. Recent studies show animals have potential to make our increasingly scorched planet more resilient if we let them. China's pangolins are small, scaly mammals that live in China, India, and northern regions of Southeast Asia. As they build their underground burrows, pangolins dig deep and turn over soil, which creates shelter for dozens of other species. Plus, scientists have learned pangolin burrowing benefits burned ecosystems. Where pangolins had broken up tough clods of burnt soil, scientists counted 58 plant species flourishing. Overall, burned areas containing pangolin burrows recover faster than neighboring areas without. Yet pangolins are extensively trafficked by poachers, leading to a staggering 94% decline in Chinese pangolin population since the 1960s. While pangolins can help forests recover from wildfire, other animals prevent blazes in the first place. By damming rivers and digging channels, beavers create wetlands that keep the landscape moist and resilient. These ecosystem engineers have pronounced effects on the land, but other animals can have a more subtle influence. In Gabon, forest elephants carve paths that act as fire breaks. Australian lyrebirds use their rake-like feet to dig dry leaves into the moist soil. Prairie dogs of North America keep their colonies free of vegetation, which deprives fires of necessary fuel.
In 2021, during Colorado's most destructive wildfire, prairie dog colonies, even within the fire's perimeter, were surrounded by large patches of unburned land. Some ecologists think land managers should be looking at harnessing nature to help us maintain healthy ecosystems by boosting the populations of these and other species as part of their fire mitigation and restoration plans. Though the movement to harness animals' firefighting skills is small, it's growing. In Spain, bison have been reintroduced to forest areas with hope they will reduce the number of flammable shrubs. In Southern California, the Tule River tribe recently released beavers into the foothills of the Sierra Nevada to make their lands more resilient to fire and drought. To survive a more fire-prone future, we need new tools, tactics, and allies. Our animal friends are standing by, ready to help. Yeah, we need it. Here's an interesting item from Scientific American. This is dated this past March. Under the title, Snakes Steal Poison from Their Prey. Red-necked keelback snakes are highly toxic. Mere drops of their pungent yellow poison could blind a mongoose and stop its heart within minutes. But the snake didn't make that toxin. They get it from poisonous toads they eat. After a keelback eats a true toad, the snake's intestines soak up the toxic molecules from the amphibian's skin and shuttle it into storage pockets in the snake's neck. The snake then assumes a brazen posture towards any would-be predator as if to say, "Yeah, go ahead, I dare you." Scientists had thought these and other Asian snakes who toxin sequester were gauging their toxin stocks to guide their defense choices, as do pit vipers and rattlesnakes who produce their own poisons, likely by judging the fullness of their glands. To see if this was the case for toxin sequesterers, behavioral ecologists in Japan experimented by feeding wild redneck keelbacks non-toxic frogs and toxic toads. To the team's surprise, the snakes didn't seem to realize when their poison tanks were empty, responding to attacks with their classic daredevil attitude at essentially the same rate. The results suggest redneck keelbacks don't have any direct feedback about their toxin stores or simply don't act on it. One snake biologist suggested they might instead remember what prey they ate most recently. Another proposed snakes replenish their toxin supply regularly enough they don't need to monitor stock. Yeah, well, that's kind of interesting. I guess more research is needed on that one. And, oh, now check this report from Trinity College dated this past February 2026. Some animals see the world more quickly than others. A long-standing idea known as Autram's hypothesis, simply stated, proposes sensory systems evolve to match an animal's way of life. New research by scientists at Trinity College and University of Galway studied species across the animal kingdom, testing the connection between ecology and visual perception. To measure how quickly animals from insect, bird, mammal, and fish groups can process visual information, scientists use the standard critical flicker fusion, it's CFF metric. The fastest rate at which a flickering light can be perceived as distinct rather than continuous. Higher CFF values indicate faster visual processing. Humans typically perceive flicker up to around 60 flashes per second, while some insects and birds can detect more than 200
Wow. The researchers then tested how CFF relates to ecological traits, including locomotion, body size, foraging strategy, and light environment. Findings show flying species have the fastest visual perception, with CFF values roughly twice as high as non-flying animals. Pursuit predators have significantly higher temporal resolution than species feeding on stationary food. Species active in bright conditions generally have faster vision than those living in darkness or deep water. Fast visual processing allows animals to react to rapid changes, crucial for flight, hunting, and avoiding predators, but requires more energy. Species with fast visual systems may be more vulnerable to flickering artificial light, raising concerns about impacts of artificial lighting in human-modified environments. Yeah, we've talked about that before on Planet Blue. By linking ecology, evolution, and perception, the study ultimately highlights how animals inhabit fundamentally different sensory realities, even when they share the same habitat. Animals don't just see the world differently from one another. They experience time itself at dramatically different speeds. A dragonfly tracking prey in midair lives in a very different perceptual world than a starfish grazing slowly across the seabed. These differences are not random. They are closely linked to how animals move, hunt, and interact with their environments. Wow, what a great story that is. Then, the Smithsonian Environmental Research Center had this report in March. It was titled, Cannibalism Takes Major Bite Out of Young Blue Crabs, But the Shallows Offer a Refuge. After spending roughly 2 months as larvae in the ocean, Chesapeake Bay's most beloved crustacean, the blue crab, are swept back into the lower bay and morph into juvenile crabs. There, they rely on seagrass to provide refuge from predatory fish. Once they are about 1 inch long, many migrate up the bay to mid-salinities, where fish and seagrasses are scarcer, but they face another enemy, notoriously cannibalistic larger blue crabs. Although cannibalism is common in aquatic ecosystems, long-term studies attempting to quantify it are pretty rare. A 37-year field study by Smithsonian Environmental Research Center sought to learn how to make juvenile crabs less vulnerable. The study began in 1989 in the Rogue River, a mid-salinity tributary of Chesapeake Bay. The marine biologists attached juvenile crabs to tethers that allowed the crabs to move around and spend much of their time buried in sediment, avoiding predatory fish who hunt by sight. Buried juveniles were still vulnerable to large crabs, who use chemical and tactile clues to detect buried prey. When the researchers checked on the crabs after 24 hours, they found 3/4 had survived. More than half remained unscathed and were released back into the bay. The research ecologists detected hallmarks of cannibalism on 42% of the crabs, either alive with injuries or killed with some remains left behind. They found no evidence of fish predators, suggesting mid-salinity rivers do offer refuge from some predators. Only adult crabs attacked them. The smallest crabs were most vulnerable than medium or large juveniles, but in shallow waters, about half a foot deep, they were far safer, only about 30% likely to be cannibalized. This rule of safety in the shallows held true for larger juveniles, too. Ecologists are working on a stock assessment model for blue crabs in the Chesapeake Bay. The data could help managers trying to keep blue
fish, blue crab fishery sustainable. The authors point out, with cannibalism so intense and predators in every region of the bay, protecting near shore habitats is critical for stabilizing blue crab numbers and providing blue crab fishery as a whole. Meanwhile, critical shallow water sanctuaries of the mid-salinity zone are at risk from shoreline hardening projects, shrinking the near-shore territory where young blue crabs can escape. Invasions by non-native species also impact blue crabs and further diminish these shallow refuge areas. So let me just jump in here for a sec. To remind you, you're listening to WVKR 91.3 FM, WVKR.org. Either way, it's non-commercial independent radio, just the way you like it. Coming to you from Vassar College in Poughkeepsie, it is 5:31 on Monday. My name is Helen. The show is Planet Blue, taking a look at our animal friends today. And if you want to be in touch, email me. I'd love to hear from you. Should also remind you, views and opinions expressed on this program are not necessarily those of WVKR, Vassar College's Board of Trustees, or its constituents. Yeah, so I found this item in The Guardian. It's dated last July under the title, Hens Appear to Blush When Scared or Excited. Facial expressions are an important method by which humans communicate emotions. Research shows mice, dogs, cats, and pigs likewise use them to varying degrees. But there were few ways to assess bird emotions. Hoping to provide insights into birds' emotions, scientists at the French National Research Institute for Agriculture, Food, and the Environment filmed the behavior of two groups of hens, 10 reared on a commercial farm and 8 kept by a private breeder. During situations causing either positive or fearful emotional responses, by analyzing the footage, the team found exposed skin on the hens' faces reddened when they were scared, such as when they heard a noise they perceived as a threat, but when they were relaxed, as when preening themselves or resting, the birds tended to spike up their head feathers. This is the first time blushing has been linked to hens' moods and could help farmers judge the happiness of their flock. The authors suggest farmers aiming to improve the welfare of their flock may wish to promote the relaxed, happy state indicated by low redness and spiked head feathers. The finding was welcomed as a quick, easy, and reliable indicator to assess animal welfare in the industry. Yeah, reminds me of an ad from my childhood. Remember the one about milk from contented cows? Yeah, I guess I'm showing my age. All right, anyway, it must be time for a Canapa and apple pie break. I found this song titled Sunbird. Well, I kind of figured that would work with the topic today. A song about Palestine by Rawi, which turns out stands for Radius of Arab American Writers. This is a literary nonprofit dedicated to supporting creative and scholarly writing by writers with roots in the Arab and Swana region. And that's Southwest Asia and North Africa. The song is from Rawi's album titled This World Ends Now. And just as a note, Rawi means storyteller in Arabic. So good connection there. Let's listen to the song right now.

Yeah, so that was Songbird. No, Sunbird, I'm sorry. Sunbird, a song about Palestine. It's by Rawi, R-A-W-I. Check it online. It includes the lyrics in English. Pretty gripping. Definitely worth a listen. I'm going to press on here with the articles I have lined up. These are about how animals fare when they come into contact with humans, either directly or indirectly. And Middle East Eye reported on this situation last August under the title Israeli Army Slaughters Crocodiles in West Bank Killing Valley. The Israeli Army killed 262 crocodiles being kept on a farm near an illegal settlement in occupied West Bank. The Jordan Valley Farm was established in the 1990s as a tourist attraction and was also used for production and sale of crocodile skins abroad. About 3,000 crocodiles were imported to the farm until the enterprise was closed to visitors during the Second Intifada. Farm owner Danny Byton said he had an agreement with a Moroccan company to transfer the crocodiles to a tourist park there, but when it didn't come to fruition because of the war, he had been negotiating with another country to take them. The farm's manager said the civil administration, and that's the Israeli military unit responsible for controlling the West Bank, and the Israel Nature and Parks Authority broke into the farm and took his phone so he couldn't alert Byton. Officials drained the water from the lake where approximately 800 crocodiles lived, shot hundreds of the animals, and loaded them onto trucks. The civil administration said its decision was based on opinions by veterinary experts saying the Nile crocodiles were kept at the abandoned compound in poor conditions, yeah, so let's just kill them, constituting animal abuse. Plus, insufficient access to food fostered cannibalistic behavior, and the owner's refusal to secure the facility meant it posed a significant risk to the settlement. A security source said until Nile crocodiles became a protected animal, Byton slaughtered the reptiles. As the law changed, he realized he could no longer make money from them. He stopped caring for the hundreds of crocodiles remaining in his possession. Byton maintains the civil administration didn't help him find a solution, instead broke into private property and just slaughtered the crocodiles. Dead crocodiles could be seen strewn around the farm alongside bullet casings. An Israeli animal protection organization called the military's decision to kill the crocodiles, quote, a violent and cruel killing of animals that defies all moral standards, quote, adding, it grossly violates Israel's international obligations to protect animals. They are calling for immediate investigation into who gave the order and who approved it. Yeah, well, good luck with that. And Pakistan Today had this story in March titled War in Middle East Threatens Persian Gulf's Dugongs, Turtles, and Birds. The Gulf of Persia is a semi-enclosed and shallow sea averaging about 165 feet deep, connected to the Indian Ocean through the Strait of Hormuz. Its slow water renewal cycle, occurring only once every 2 to 5 years, severely limits the dispersion of pollutants entering its waters. The Gulf's fragile but diverse ecosystem is already facing pressure from rising temperature due to climate change and maritime traffic before U.S. and Israel launched their war on Iran at the end of February. The Persian Gulf's geography makes its ecosystem particularly vulnerable to impacts of climate. Oil spills from attacks on oil tankers
and chemical contamination from more than 300 environmental risk incidents recorded by the Conflict and Environmental Observatory since the conflict began could linger in the Gulf's waters for years, if not decades, compounding damage to marine habitats and species dependent on them. The combination of direct military activity, oil tanker attacks, and the broader disruption to marine environment has created what experts describe as an unprecedented threat to the Gulf's biodiversity on a grand scale. The region is home to the world's second largest population of dugongs, gentle herbivorous marine mammals, among the most vulnerable species in the Gulf. These slow-moving creatures, along with sea turtles and various bird species, face heightened risks from environmental fallout of the conflict. Environmental observers are closely monitoring the rapidly deteriorating situation. Yeah, oh no, it does not sound good. In summer 2023, Audubon Magazine had this article titled Black Vultures, Northern Expansion Creates New Conflicts with Farmers. John Harden never had any problem with turkey vultures. The scavengers disposed of carrion around the Indiana farm where he raises about 40 cows and their calves. Over the past several decades, a shift scientists suspect is tied to climate change, black vultures have expanded their range from the south into the Midwest, north along the Appalachian Mountains, and up the East Coast into Canada. The population has also boomed, possibly in response to the 1972 ban on insecticide DDT.

kill at least one of their animals in the past year. As barnyard clashes increase, livestock producers spurred their elected representatives to introduce a bill allowing ranchers and farmers to kill black vultures without a permit, despite being protected by the Migratory Bird Treaty Act. Yet, evidence suggests the birds don't kill as many animals as farmers suggest. Moreover, vultures are ecologically essential workers who clean carcasses, purge pathogens, and halt the spread of disease. When many birds are in decline, the black vulture rebound is a success story raising questions about human tolerance for species that thrive inconveniently in our presence. But when seen picking apart a calf, they are easily mistaken for killers. Marion Wall, a graduate student in wildlife biology, says the question is whether vultures were responsible or just showed up at the scene of the crime to scavenge, which, you know, that's what vultures do. Wall coordinates a research program to gauge the scale of the problem. Her team examines freshly killed livestock to identify telltale signs of black vulture predation. A pathologist could confirm the birds had indeed attacked only one carcass in the study. However, predation certainly does occur. Wall says it's easy to say it's an uncommon event, but when a farmer only raises 20 animals a year, losing one has a big impact. To protect their herds, more farmers are resorting to deadly force by asking Fish and Wildlife Service for a permit to kill the birds. 2021, Indiana Farm Bureau, like counterparts in other states, obtained a blanket permit authorizing its members to shoot up to 500 vultures yearly. Wildlife Services says selectively killing individual birds can make other forms of harassment more threatening and effective. Experiments suggest lasers can disperse a vulture roost, but the animals become desensitized to these methods over time, leaving farmers' concerns unresolved. Hardin plans to keep killing black vultures when necessary and using a permit. Following guidance from Wildlife Services, he hung them in effigy to scare others off. It didn't work. Yeah, so I don't know. It sounds like could be in need of resolution somehow. I don't know what the answers are on that one. Okay, then earlier this month, Associated Press had this item. Maybe you've seen this one. I think it's been around. The title here is Prague Zoo Keeps Polar Bears Cool with Ice Cubes as European Summer Heat Wave Hits. Keepers at Prague Zoo used tons of ice to keep its animals much-needed relief as yet another heat wave hit Europe. 16-year-old German-born twin polar bears who have adapted to European climate nonetheless wasted no time enjoying the treat. The twins looked to have fun rolling in the beds of ice cubes meant to keep them cool amid the extreme temperatures forecast to soar to 100 degrees Fahrenheit later in the day. The bears cooled off, and it's an enrichment for their life in the zoo. The zoo began providing ice to some of the animals 2 years ago in response to climate change and the increasing number of days with extreme temperatures. This year, the plan was to offer ice for the animals in July and August, traditionally the hottest months. But the first heat wave struck early. The Czech Republic experienced its highest day ever with 107 degrees Fahrenheit on June 28. The ice will be ready sooner next year. Otters, elephants, and parrots also benefited from ice provided to keep cool. Other zoo animals are used to heat and either stay in the shade indoors or in pools to keep warm. Okay,

And then BBC had this companion piece the same week. This one is titled, Three Lions Die in a Zoo as Japan Battles Extreme Heat. Yeah, these guys didn't do as well. Three female lions died within a week at a Tokyo zoo as Japan battles punishing summer temperatures. Autopsies show they suffered dehydration and multiple organ failure, suggesting heat was the cause. A zoo representative said it was the first time they experienced anything like this. Japan's summers are getting hotter and more dangerous, with some cities seeing several cruelly hot days, a term used for days when temperatures top 104 degrees Fahrenheit. A three-year-old lion had lost appetite on July 19 and was unable to stand up by the next day. Zoo staff provided ventilation and water to cool her and later administered subcutaneous fluids, liver tonics, and vitamins, but she died on July 28. An 11-year-old lion died days later, followed shortly by a 15-year-old who also succumbed to the heat. There are two males and one female lions still unwell and unable to stand, the zoo spokesperson said, adding its staff are administering fluids, medication, and vitamins to the big cats, and some have shown signs of recovery. Six lions, which remained in good health from the beginning, will be placed in an enclosure with portable air conditioners and industrial fans. High humidity makes it difficult for lions to regulate their body temperatures. Instead of sweating, lions release deep breaths to expel moisture from their airways. Body temperature drops as the moisture evaporates. The sudden spike in temperature in mid-July may have left the animals insufficient time to acclimatize to the heat. The zoo announced it will suspend its popular safari-style lion exhibit due to the sudden heat wave making the lions ill. Yeah, that does not sound good. All right, anyway, trying to end on an up note. I found this story Atlas Obscura had in August 2017. It's titled The Transcendental Ritual of Mongolian Camel Coaxing. When winter temperatures rise to summertime highs in the Gobi, livestock of the area's Mongolian herders start to give birth. Bactrian camels are pregnant for 13 months, oh my gosh, before giving birth to a calf. But in the unforgiving environment, it is not uncommon for mother or baby to perish during delivery. The result is often orphaned babies and grieving mothers who don't have any filial bonds. Over centuries, nomadic herders have developed a unique ritual to help form these bonds. At dusk or dawn, a musician wields his instrument, usually a horsehead fiddle or a flute. Everyone present wears their best clothes. Mother and calf are tied together, and another musician begins to chant. At first, the mother may ignore the calf altogether or spit at it. The coaxer will adjust the melody based on the behavior and begin weaving poetry into the tune. A mystical element of the ritual asks the gods for protection from natural disasters. After many hours of this, the spell is cast. Mother and calf begin to weep, and the animals are joined for life. Elders believe the ritual has an allegoric significance relating to the importance of patience and acceptance in any relationship. Beyond saving the baby's life, the ritual ensures herders a steady stream of camel milk for as long as the mother is nursing. Camel milk is the source of food and drink in the severe Gobi conditions and the basic means of preventing or healing illnesses. Some Americans have begun using this creamy elixir for relief from autism, head colds, and diabetes.
and the Gobi stretches over an area about twice the size of France. Since almost nothing grows in this expanse of sand, mountains, and arid plains, isolated from rainfall by the Tibetan Plateau, its tiny population has rejected agriculture for the demanding life of nomadic herding. Each family has its own caravan of a few hundred camels, but blizzards and droughts wipe out much of the livestock. Each year, fewer young herders are willing to learn this tradition, as miners earn far more than herdsmen, and the country's flourishing urban centers are a seductive alternative to nomadic life. In one province, herding households dropped from 488 to 305 over a period of 10 years. There is also a growing trend in Mongolian families of sending daughters away to study. Those who leave rarely return, so young men who remain in the desert struggle to find wives and raise families to help with the livestock. Many have found motorbikes are cheaper and less blustery beasts of burden than camels. All these factors combined are eroding the long-established way of life, including the ritual camel coaxing and traditional Mongolian instruments used in the intricate dance with livestock. The practice has been documented by filmmakers, including the 2003 docudrama, The Story of the Weeping Camel. A few dedicated Mongolians have petitioned UN to safeguard this practice. In 2015, it was added to the list of intangible cultural heritage in need of urgent safeguarding. So, I guess a tiny little kernel of good news in that story. I think, if I remember right, I think Vincent and I actually did see that docudrama, Story of the Weeping Camel, way back in the day when it was showing at Upstate Films. Yeah, so pretty cool stuff. All right, so that's all I've got for today. I hope you enjoyed the show. I hope you're going to stay tuned, because at 6 o'clock, Calvin's going to be starting his Uplifting Vibes playlist, and you know you don't want to miss that. So hang in there. He's coming, and I'll be back next week. Bye now.

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1: 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The time is now 7 p.m., and that means it's time for the Monday Night Polka Beat. And your fun starts right now.

Well, good evening, everybody, and welcome to the Monday Night Polka Beat with your host, Tom and Cindy Zach. Yours truly, Tom, behind the dials once again on this Monday evening. It's August the 24th, 2026, and we're going to be here right up until 9 p.m., spinning some of the very best in polkas, waltzes, and obedics, something we'd like to call the happiest toe-tapping music on the planet. And for a dedication or request, or just to reach us, it's done via email, folks, and the email address is simply thepolkabeat, all one word, at gmail.com. That's thepolkabeat, all one word, at gmail.com.

Hey, Michael Costa, and the beat starts us off on this Monday evening with a tune called All Night Long. Well, maybe up until 9 p.m. anyway tonight. But that's off of their Greatest Hits and Misses CD from Michael Costa and the Beat. Here's Toledo Polka Motion.

0: Oh, from their final recording titled Timeless, that's Toledo Polka Motion. Jeff Mletchko on the vocals on that one, and a tune called My Little Darling. And let's do this classic Zusha for you early in this Monday evening. Scrubby and the Dynatones, Zusha.
1: Zusha! Let's go!

Hey, Dave Gavronsky's Musical Magic out of Massachusetts back then, and a tune called Together, and before that, of course, Scrubby on the Dynatones with their ever-popular Zusha here at VKR. And let's change the tempo for the first time this evening and go into the treasure chest, feature a good old obedic from Stan Skavinsky and the band out in New Jersey they were. And here's a tune they call the Riverside Obedic. Good evening, everybody.

Oh, from the old treasure chest. A good old good one from Stan Skavinsky and the orchestra, and a tune called The Riverside Obedek. And I'd like to send one out with a big hello going out to Helen and to Marianne Novotny in the upstate New York area. And we're going to feature something from Jimmy Sturr in the band. And I understand Jimmy and the orchestra are going to be up in your neck of the woods towards the end of September. So we'll give you more details about that as the information becomes available to us. But in the meantime, here's Jimmy and the band going out to you, Helen and Marianne. Gonna be good times.

Hey, the Bob Zielinski Band out of Toledo, Ohio, from a release entitled Tribute to Ray Bujilic and a tune called Parma Heights, a great hit by the late, great Ray Bujilic. And speaking of Ray Bujilic, we're going to feature something from him right now in the vinyl format, ladies and gentlemen. This comes off a mainstream record label, Roulette, and album is called Polish Songs Mama Never Taught Me. I wonder what they're about. But anyway, here's Ray Bujilic and the band when they call Girl from Brooklyn.

Oh, Ray Bogilic and the band out of Cleveland, Ohio, and a tune called Girl from Brooklyn. And let's continue with the polka tempo before we change it over to another robetic. And we're going to feature something from Crusade, from a release of theirs entitled Powerful Story. And here's a tune they call Little Louie. Good evening, everybody. Pojadę, robacz, nie będę, pójdę dom rozwalę, gospodarze.

0: Hey Crusade, featuring Eddie Biegi in a tune called Little Louie.
1: Every day, 70,000 puppies or kittens are born in the U.S. Cute, right? What's not cute is that half of all litters are accidents, which leads to millions killed in shelters each year. Turns out, those little cuties can get pregnant sooner than you think. But here's the good news. You can stop the accident before it happens. When you bring home a pet, get them fixed at 4 months old. Prevent more. Fix at month four. 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
0: And a couple of public service messages brought to you by this station. That's Independent Radio, WVKR, in Poughkeepsie, New York.

All right. From the old treasure chest once again, that's Gene Vishnesky's Harmony Bells Orchestra in a tune called Tinkerbell in Neobetic Tempo. Let's change the style. Let's go honky style. Let's go up to Buffalo, New York, features Stephanie Pietchak. And here's one she calls Frankie's Polka.

Hey, Stephanie Piachak, and a tune called Frankie's Polka. And let's try to do this one for you, too. We haven't done this in quite some time. It comes out of the Midwest, ladies and gentlemen, and the album is called When I'm Dancing With You by Ali Lang and Nathan Newman. And here's a tune they call Take Another Look.

Oh, from Ray Henry and the Orchestra, from a release entitled 50 Years and Better, and a tune called The Peppermint Waltz. And let's see. And yeah, before that it was Ali Lang and Nathan Newman and a tune called Take Another Look. And we're going to feature something from Frankie Lishka and TBC right now, from one of their recordings entitled TBC 3, here's one they call Modern Girls.

Hey, Frankie Lischka and TBC, the Brass Connection, of course, and a tune called Modern Girls here at DKR. And let's feature Frankie Lischka's new band, Blue Magic, and this is from their most recent release entitled Into the Blue. And here's that lovely obedic by them that was originally done by Frank Vonorowski, Love Me.

Hey, from Minnesota. The band is called Twin City Sounds. The release, the CD is entitled Intrigue, and we heard their arrangement of the Krakowiaczek. And this year, ladies and gentlemen, marks 20 years since the polka field lost Little Wally. And he really started that honky-style music way back when out in Chicago. So let's feature something from Happy Louie, one of his trademark tunes, Meowie Waju, and a tune called The People's Polka.

Oh, the legendary Little Wally and a tune called The People's Polka. Here's another band out of Ohio. They're called Touch of Brass.

Hey, the band is called Touch of Brass. They're out of Ohio. From their release entitled Polish and Proud, and a tune called The Harmony Obedek. And Eddie Gutza and the Polish Canadians are going to take us up to the top of the hour.

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1: 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Hi, everybody. 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That's every Monday night for the best in polkas, waltzes, and lomatics right here on WVKR. 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